Phoebe Bridgers with her song Lost Boys. That one is off of her new album, Lost Weekend. You are listening to BTPM The Bridge, and I am Chelsea O, hanging out with you until 10 p.m. tonight. You may have caught my show, The Scene, yesterday, which is the regional music hour featuring artists from Toronto, Buffalo, and other parts of Western New York and Southern Ontario. And if you did, you know that I interviewed Pat Kelly of the PBS series Rolling Through. And something really cool about Pat's show is that he incorporated local music into the soundtrack. So we played so many of artists from Buffalo and Rochester, and I'm going to be playing some more of those selections tonight, including out of Buffalo, New York, The Eves. Here's their song, It'll Be Okay, on The Bridge.

Do You Really Love Her by Spacey Jane here on The Bridge. This artist is one of my favorite from Buffalo. She's relatively new. I think that she's been playing and performing maybe since 2023, 2024. Her name is Addison Logan. Awesome songwriter. If you like Lucy Dacus, Phoebe Bridgers, or Gracie Abrams, I think that you're going to really love her. This is her song, I Can't Beg, on The Bridge.

0: Grab your bike and join me, Pat Kelly, on Tuesday, September 1st at 7:30 p.m. as I go live from the streets of downtown Buffalo. I'll be sharing highlights of my Rolling Through journey from Buffalo to New York City. 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
1: Chance for storms tonight. Otherwise, cloudy skies expected. Lows level off around 70. A mix of clouds and sun tomorrow. Chance of thunderstorms. Daytime highs approaching 82. 70 tomorrow night. Chance of rain showers. 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I'm meteorologist Laura Lockwood. Right now, 72.

That song is called Tell Me, and it's by the band The Burkharts from right here in Buffalo. I bet you wouldn't guess that, though. Don't they sound like they're from California? Their bio says that they are from the sunny shores of Buffalo, New York. And just by listening to them, if I wasn't living here, you could almost have me convinced. All right, here's some Cassius Culpepper with Man of His Word on The Bridge.

from Lockport, New York. That is Handsome Jack with their song Barn Burner off of their new record, Barn Burners. I've talked to people who saw Handsome Jack play as far back as 2002 at Mohawk Place. So good for them. It is hard enough to stay together as a band who, you know, I mean, they do actually have national recognition. What am I saying? It's not just local. They were signed to a label out of the UK. Those guys tour all the time. They have international recognition. But just the fact that they've stayed together for over 20 years is really a testament to their dedication as well as their musicianship. All right, here's Jim James on the bridge.

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That is the title track off of the brand new album by Beck that is coming out in September. The song is called Ride Lonesome here on BTPM at the Bridge. If you were just joining, I am Chelsea O, hanging out with you until 10 tonight, playing artists you know and love, as well as regional artists who I am so excited to introduce you to. Tough Old Bird is a band from right here in Western New York. They are composed of brothers Matthew and Nathan Corrigan and a couple of their friends. And this is one of their earliest releases. It dates back to 2016. It's called Gambling Days here on the Bridge.

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1: 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When data leads, evidence shows what works. Progress isn't a miracle, it's momentum. And momentum depends on continued research. Roswell Park Research delivers. Because you matter, research matters.
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Punching in a Dream by The Naked and Famous. I've always been curious about their band name, and now I just realized why they named their band that. Apparently, it's a lyric in a song called Tricky Kid by the British artist Tricky. I could have probably just Googled that all these years. Instead, I remained curious, but now we know. From Buffalo, this band is called Tiny the Dream. They're hands down one of my favorite artists in our local area. They just released a new EP this summer, and this song is on it. It's called Cute Anthem here on BTPM The Bridge.

Won't You Come Out Tonight by Jesse Wells. Jesse is going to be here in Western New York at Knox Farm State Park for the Borderlands Music Festival. It's going down September 18th through the 20th and also features such artists as Pixies, Jack White, Alabama Shakes, and many, many more. We are so excited for that show. What is up, all? I am Chelsea O, hanging out with you for the next hour. Coming up, music from Sylvan, Esso, and The Thrifts, but right now it's Bad Bloom out of Rochester with their song Onion on the Bridge.

New music from Sylvan Esso. That one is called Hot Slob. I listened to an interview with the duo, and Amelia of Sylvan Esso was saying that hot slob is how her friend referred to her, and she did not take it as an insult. She actually thought, yeah, that fits. I am a hot slob. Out of Rochester, this band is called The Thrifts, and this is their song Collector. I really dig this track. Check it out on The Bridge.

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1: Cloudy skies expected tonight with a chance of thunderstorms. Lows level off around 70. Chance for storms tomorrow. High temperatures reach up to 82. Partly cloudy skies. Lows around 70 tomorrow night. Chance for showers. 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I'm meteorologist Derek Height. Right now, it's 71 degrees.

Out of Rochester, that band is called Flower Kitty, and that is their song Unreliable American Narrator here on The Bridge. Here's some of the latest by Modest Mouse. It's called Picking Dragons' Pockets.

Toad and the Wet Sprocket. Maybe some of you listening are in the same boat as me. I was supposed to see them play alongside Jim Blossoms and I want to say Bare Naked Ladies at Art Park around the year 2020 or 2021. You can imagine what happened. It got canceled. So I never had my chance to see Toad and the Wet Sprocket, but maybe sometime in the future. If you are just tuning in, I am Chelsea O, and this band is one of my favorites out of Rochester. They are called Chores, and this is their song, Here Again, on BTPM The Bridge.

That song is called Situation, and it's by, just listen to this band name, Johnny Blue Skies and the Dark Clouds. I dig that a lot, actually. I think that's a cool band name. As some of you may know, I am in a band called Stress Dolls, but I also have an electronic side project with my friend Jordan called Urge Surfer, and we just released new music today. It was actually really fun a few weeks ago. We decided to do a little weekend getaway in the woods of Western New York to totally focus on writing, and we came out of that experience with two brand new songs, and we decided, why wait to release them? So they are out now. The EP is called Camp Club, and it is literally 5 minutes long, so you have five spare minutes and you feel like dancing around, go listen to it. This song is from our last release. It's called Responsible, and it actually features Sheena Azella of the band Lemuria, for those who are Lemuria fans. Once again, Urge Surfer on the Bridge.

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This next song I played on my program, The Scene, which, side note, is a show that highlights artists based in Buffalo, Toronto, and other parts of Western New York and Southern Ontario, and airs Sunday mornings from 10 to 11 a.m. But back to the story. When I initially played this song on the show, I questioned, was this actually about somebody in Buffalo? Because the artist is out of Toronto, and I was just curious, like, did they actually have a Buffalo baby? Because that's the name of the song. And I did receive confirmation from anonymous sources that yes, this is in fact about a woman in Buffalo. So I have no idea who she is, and I don't have any more detail than that, and I don't need any more detail. But anyway, funny what happens when you speak your thoughts aloud on the radio. So this is Techno Westerns out of Toronto with their song Buffalo Baby on the Bridge.

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0: Grab your bike and join me, Pat Kelly, on Tuesday, September 1st at 7:30 p.m. as I go live from the streets of downtown Buffalo. I'll be sharing highlights of my Rolling Through journey from Buffalo to New York City. 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
1: Thunderstorms likely tonight, otherwise overcast skies. Lows dip down to about 70. Cloudy skies with a few peaks of sun tomorrow. Chance of thunderstorms, daytime highs approaching 82. Lows around 70 tomorrow night. Chance of rain showers. 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I'm meteorologist Laura Lockwood. Currently 71.

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1: Low is dipped down to about 70 overnight under cloudy skies with storms likely. Mainly cloudy skies Tuesday. Chance for storms. Daytime highs approaching 82. Lows around 70 Tuesday night. Chance for showers. 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I'm meteorologist Derek Height. 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
1: Thunderstorms likely overnight, otherwise cloudy skies. Lows level off around 70. Mainly cloudy skies Tuesday, chance for storms 82. Chance of rain showers Tuesday night, lows level off around 70, partly cloudy skies. 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I'm meteorologist Laura Lockwood. Currently, it's 7.

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0: man is hospitalized. Argentina's Lionel Messi says at the age of 39, he's retiring from international soccer. Messi is considered by many to be the best player of all time. He won a World Cup with Argentina 4 years ago. I'm Dave Mattingly in Washington.
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6: And Amy Martinez in Los Angeles, California. Next week marks 1 year since conservative activist Charlie Kirk was assassinated on the campus of Utah Valley University. Today, a Utah judge is expected to rule that there is enough evidence to formally charge the man accused of shooting him following months of evidentiary hearings. At the same time, hundreds of people who were at the event where Kirk was shot are seeking victim compensation money to pay for therapy. And a warning before we start, the following conversation contains a detailed description of the assassination. Hugo Rickard Bell at KUER in Salt Lake City has been covering this. Hugo, the accused shooter, Tyler Robinson, has been in jail since he turned himself in shortly after the shooting, but he has not yet been charged with a crime?
7: Yeah, that's right. Prosecutors and Robinson's defense team have been sparring it out in court for months now. In July, there was a week-long evidentiary hearing where the state presented videos and some witness testimony that they say will prove Robinson killed Kirk. And today, the judge is expected to formally bind him over for trial. And we're waiting to see what the specific charges will be. The state has said from the very start that they want the death penalty.
6: Hundreds of people saw this. He was shot at a public event in the middle of a university. Some of those people, though, have been getting assistance from the state.
7: Yeah, that's right. One of them is Hazel Kinniston. She was a senior at Utah Valley University at the time, and she told me she didn't actually know who Kirk was, and he was just someone famous giving a talk on her campus, and she turned out to be only 30 feet from where he was shot.
8: It was just complete silence for the entire crowd, and just this moment of seeing, like, I didn't know a person could bleed like that. Like, it hit his neck, and just to have that moment of thinking, like, is this some prank, you know? And then to realize, like, it wasn't, and I did really see someone get murdered.
6: Wow. Anyone that's seen the video knows that that was very traumatic to have seen something like that right in front of them. Is that why Utah is paying for the therapy for her and hundreds of others who saw that?
7: Yeah, that's what I've been told. The Utah Victims of Crime Office, they told me that 500 students have approached them and that so far more than 170 of them have been given those benefits in the form of therapy sessions. And that includes Hazel Kinniston. And here's what she says that's been like.
8: The therapist and I sit down and she has me pull up images that or feelings or sounds that remind me of the assassination. And she hands me two kind of devices that vibrate back and forth. And so it's a way of taking that memory that would take me out of the current moment that I'm in. And it's a way of like kind of grounding yourself with connecting your physical body to this present moment.
6: So, Hugo, how does the state of Utah determine who qualifies as a victim in something like this?
7: Well, it can be difficult to determine exactly

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2: 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This is Buffalo Toronto Public Media NPR. My name is Jay Moran. Very much appreciate the opportunity to be with you this morning, as a matter of fact. And I did see just a little bit of rain on the way in this morning, and we've had some rain move through the region. We could see some more this morning, but there's promise of partly sunny skies this afternoon, the high around 82. Then tonight, partly cloudy with a chance of showers and thunderstorms. Another warm and muggy night, low temperature 68. Tomorrow, cloudy in the morning with a chance of some showers and thunderstorms, the high 84. Showers and thunderstorms are part of the forecast on Thursday as well, with a high near 80. 71 in Buffalo, it's 69 in Jamestown. 68 in Olean, 72 in the Falls, and in Toronto, 21 Celsius.
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0: This is Morning Edition from NPR News. I'm A. Martinez.
6: And I'm Leila Fadel. San Francisco's boom in artificial intelligence is making a lot of people suddenly rich. NPR's Jennifer Ludden reports that's fueling a frenzy in the city's already pricey housing market.
7: Thank you. On a Sunday afternoon in affluent Presidio Heights, a steady stream of people walk through this modern three-bed condo with big windows onto a back garden. At 1,600 square feet and an asking price of $2 million, it qualifies as entry level for a family here and a steal in the current market, says Paul Kitchen, a realtor with Compass Brokerage.
8: We've done more business this year than we've done ever, you know, setting records throughout.
7: Compass finds single-family home prices in San Francisco have skyrocketed 25% from a year ago. Kitchen says almost every sale now is a bidding war.
8: We've had clients who have bid, and it's turned out there's been 50 offers.
7: Yes, 50. He says that's a lot of emotion for the many who lost out.
8: 49 agents who have talked through the night with their clients, you know, people that have envisioned themselves there. They've talked to their banker, their loan officer.
7: Outside, after touring the condo, 30-year-old Colin Russell says he left San Francisco 2 years ago for grad school and moved back with his wife in June.
9: I couldn't have timed it worse, honestly.
7: His new job is in tech investment banking, solid income, but finding a two-bedroom within their budget has felt impossible.
9: Maybe every 2 weeks a new one comes on, and then it's just a feeding frenzy. The last place I saw today had 10 people, and I got there 2 minutes after it opened.
7: The competition has intensified as startups Anthropic and OpenAI prepare to go public. That sparked a flood of wealth already, with a bigger one to come. Add to that a massive housing shortage, and even all-cash offers of $25 million and more have been outbid. It's been dubbed a mansion deficit.
10: In June, there were 44 home sales that went at least $1 million over the asking price.
7: Mike Simonson is Compass's chief economist. He says for now, the price spikes are concentrated in a few upscale neighborhoods. But history shows that tech booms here and a longtime housing crunch have a big ripple effect, displacing people across the Bay Area and beyond.
10: You can't buy in California. You got to move to Texas. And that drives home prices up in Texas.
7: The AI explosion is also upending San Francisco's rental market, with a crush of workers back in offices and suddenly wealthy 20-somethings who can easily pay $10,000 a month in rent. David Blosser directs leasing at the apartment agency Rent SF Now. They don't allow bidding wars, but he hears from realtor friends about the lengths that potential renters are going to.
11: They have told me someone offered them a brand new Samsung television if they give them this unit at this rate.
7: Rents have shot up, he says, and even for many in rent-controlled buildings, that has an impact.
11: The teacher, a service worker, or a nonprofit employee or family trying to move today, they become financially trapped in place.
7: At a hillside park with a view of downtown, 29-year-old Alex Brenner says he and his fiancée just went through a brutal apartment search. They were hoping to find a two-bedroom since they both work from home and stood in a lot of lines at open houses.
12: Best-case scenario, there's five people there. Worst-case scenario, there's a line of 25. There was just down the street over there. We looked at a place and we're waiting in line, and it didn't even have a living room.
7: Before they could even see one place, the rent was bid up by $500. Then another $500. They settled for a larger one-bedroom.
12: It's actually ridiculous, and we're making it really hard for people like me and my fiance who work in healthcare, who, you know, don't work in the tech industry and like our jobs. We don't want to, you know, jump ship just to afford rent.
7: Brenner has a brother here and loves the outdoorsy lifestyle, but this dramatic price spike has given him pause about the high cost of staying long-term. Jennifer Lutton, NPR News, San Francisco.
0: The Metropolitan Museum of Art will not be moving ahead with a major career retrospective of John Galliano planned for next year. It also won't be honoring the influential British fashion designer at the annual Met Gala next spring. NPR's Chloe Veltman reports the decision follows a renewed wave of anger against Galliano, the roots of which go back at least 15 years.
13: John Galliano was to become one of only three living fashion designers ever to get a solo show at the Metropolitan Museum of Art. Met trustee and Vogue magazine global editorial director Anna Wintour has long championed the 65-year-old British designer, gushing about him in the 2023 documentary High and Low, John Galliano.
14: It isn't often that you meet a great designer, but when you saw what John was doing, you realise that he was one of them.
13: But on Monday, Wintour joined both the museum and the designer in announcing the Galliano-themed exhibition and gala will not go forward. Wintour called Galliano's decision very courageous. Met director Max Hollein said the museum and the designer had agreed on this jointly. Galliano expressed sadness at the outcome, but said he did not want the debate surrounding him to place the Met in a difficult position. That debate centres around drunken, racist slurs the designer made around 15 years ago, like this one.
15: People like you would be dead today. Your mothers, your forefathers would be...
13: CNN was among the many news outlets to air this tape back in 2011. The designer was arrested and a French court convicted him of an anti-Semitic hate crime. Christian Dior dropped him as its creative director. Galliano went into rehab for his drinking and drug addictions. He continued to show remorse, including in a 2013 interview with Charlie Rose.
16: I apologise and I'm trying to make amends in the best way that I can.
13: Some Met donors and community leaders appeared to support the museum's plans for the exhibition and the Met Gala honour when they were first announced in July. For example, Anti-Defamation League CEO Jonathan Greenblatt took to social media to say that his group had long since accepted Galliano's apology. But Greenblatt says they've changed their position.
17: With anti-Semitism at crisis levels, the Met honouring John Galliano at this moment was misguided.
13: The Met said information about a replacement exhibition and a new 2027 Met Gala honoree will be announced at a later date. Chloe Veltman, NPR News.
0: This is NPR News.
2: And this is BTPM NPR. Hi there and good morning to you. It's 6:29. A note from the Niagara County Sheriff's Office telling us that Richmond Avenue between Military and Tuscarora in the town of Niagara will be closed this morning for a water line repair that began, or was scheduled, I should say, to begin at 6 o'clock this morning and is expected to last the duration of the day. Congressman Tim Kennedy is renewing his push for legislation aimed at strengthening Social Security as the program's retirement trust fund faces a projected funding shortfall. Ejaz Jasil has more on that story.
18: Congressman Tim Kennedy is among several House Democrats urging Congress to pass legislation that would expand Social Security benefits and require the wealthiest Americans to pay more into the program. Social Security's retirement trust fund is projected to exhaust its reserves by late 2032. During a stop in Lackawanna, Kennedy said the looming shortfall threatens to break a promise, a safety net generations of Americans have paid into throughout their working lives.
19: For over 90 years, Social Security has been the bedrock of our retirement system and the Social Security Trust Fund. It's a promise to every American that the system we pay into throughout our lives will be there for us when we need it. But right now, that promise hangs in the balance with the trust fund on track to be depleted within the next 6 years.
18: Supporters of the Social Security 2100 Act say the bill would ensure benefits keep pace with the cost of living while eliminating the current $185,000 taxable wage cap so higher income earners pay Social Security taxes on earnings above that limit. Kennedy says those changes are needed because current benefits are increasingly falling short of basic living expenses.
19: For someone making minimum wage, working their entire life and paying into the system, that benefit won't even cover rent, let alone groceries, utilities, or medications.
18: But with Republicans currently controlling the House, Kennedy says the bill's path to passage may depend on Democrats winning back the majority in November.
19: People are going to have the ability to go cast a vote on what they believe the future of this country should look like. And we believe that with a Democratic majority in the House of Representatives, that we will get this bill over the finish line, ultimately signed into law, to preserve the Social Security benefits for generations to come.
18: The bill remains in committee and has not received a vote on the House floor. Ejaz Jasil, BTPM News.
20: This is Steve Cishan with our first installment of Executive Session, where we chat with leaders around Western New York about the issues that matter to them. Cheektowaga Supervisor Brian Nowak wants Democrats to know why he's running without party endorsement for treasurer of the Erie County Democratic Committee.
21: I'm finding folks willing to work with me on it. It's just sometimes you got to take unconventional approaches to getting good things done.
20: He sees plenty of good candidates running across the board and lots of good things happening with Democrats.
21: The reason that's happening is there's a lot of good people involved. But they're in my learning more about how the county party runs or doesn't run, there's some things that can be better.
20: Nowak admits his concerns aren't necessarily on the radar of rank-and-file Democrats, but when he can't find answers and posts his questions on social media, well, people seem to notice.
21: It's an issue when we have a financial oversight subcommittee and the people that are supposed to be steering the ship don't know who the people are. Where's the captain? Who's the captain? And this bleeds over into other issues within the organization. So my interest in running for treasurer of the ECDC is to draw attention to a platform. It has nothing to do with whether I get this position or not.
20: True, rigorous, accountable financial oversight is his goal more than getting the most votes for treasurer.
21: If those things actually change and someone else is the county party treasurer, I consider it a success. I don't expect to win. Because the way these things are structured, a lot of the votes are decided in advance. I mean, sometimes things change at the last second and unexpected results happen. I'm just drawing attention to a platform and some of the things I'd like to see change.
20: Nowak says he wants

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1: And this is Buffalo Toronto Public Media, NPR. Hi there, I'm Jay Moran. Pleased that Billy String's also a passionate coffee drinker, so to speak. Glad to hear that and glad to hear that he's doing well. When you have a family member who's a huge Billy String's fan, you most certainly listen closely to those types of conversations. Coming up this Saturday is another installment of Skin in the Game, as we'll hear more about the Women's Professional Baseball League making their barnstorming debut in Springfield, Illinois this summer. Skin in the Game will look back at an interview from a year ago when John Zimmerman and Tim O'Shea welcomed Katie Brunell, a trailblazer athlete, coach, and the only little leaguer in history to pitch a perfect, perfect game. Conversation coming up on Skin in the Game this coming Saturday at 4 right here on VTPM NPR. Partly sunny skies this afternoon, high 82 right now. It's 71 degrees.
2: Live from NPR News in Washington, I'm Dave Mattingly. The death toll now tops 1,000 along Nepal's border with Tibet, 6 days after the area was hit by a wall of water triggered by a glacier collapse. Search and rescue teams say they're still trying to reach hundreds of trapped power plant workers. Energy analysts are offering mixed opinions about President Trump's deal for the U.S. to acquire 65 billion barrels of oil from Venezuela. NPR's Willa Rubin says drivers in the U.S. would not see relief from prices at the pumps anytime soon.
3: Patrick DeHaan, a petroleum analyst at GasBuddy, he put the Venezuela deal in this context.
4: While there's the potential that years down the road there's going to be significant sums of additional oil in the market, none of that matters now. What matters now is that there are new escalations and that risk is in real time.
3: Plus, Ukraine has been firing at Russian refineries. That's taken a bunch of refining capacity offline, and it's shrunk the global supply of refined oil.
2: Gasoline prices in the U.S. have been above $4 a gallon for more than a month. AAA says regular is averaging nearly $4.10 nationwide. The U.S. Supreme Court says construction on the White House ballroom may continue while the Trump administration appeals a judge's order halting the project. Lower courts cited a lack of congressional approval in blocking work on the $400 million expansion. This is NPR News.
1: This is BTPM NPR. Ground has been broken on the site of a planned $50 million sports and entertainment complex on Maple Road in Amherst. As BTPM's Michael Morozak tells us, many see the project as further cementing that part of town as a sports hub.
5: The ceremonial shovels tossing dirt came amid some light raindrops. Luckily, the heavier rainfall had not yet arrived.
6: Which is precisely why we need to build a place like this. It's some form of precipitation 9 months out of the year, either saturating our fields or making it inclement for families to be outside.
5: That's Dr. Brian McGrath, one of two local natives who are co-partners in what they call the 716 Sports Complex. The planned 331,000-square-foot facility is to be built in two phases. Step one is construction of an indoor space that may host various sports, including soccer, volleyball, basketball, and track, among others. But the center will also provide health and wellness counseling, as co-partner Dr. Mark Feinberg explains.
7: Having taken care of the professional teams and the collegiate teams, we're surrounded by resources that really aren't currently available. In a community like this, we're going to leverage that. Our facility is going to have athletic trainers on site that are going to be able to do all types of different programs. For example, everyone can be trained on hands-only CPR.
5: The complex will be located in the same neighborhood as Audubon Golf Course, the town of Amherst's softball diamond complex, and the Northtown Center, home to four ice rinks. Town Council member Michael Zakala is among those who see this project as the further development of a sports hub.
8: Between now the golf course, this facility when completed, the ice rink over my shoulder, and of course UB, Amherst will become a sports mecca. And that's great for the town and great for the community.
5: Sports tourism is an important economic engine for the town, and the neighboring facilities have drawn families from out of town for tournaments. McGrath notes the purpose of their facility will be to focus on the local community, though it may certainly gain attention from elsewhere.
7: We're trying to train and train our own local athletes, and we're trying to make the population and community of Western New York healthier. But we do believe in this phase that we will have all these other people wanting to come and practice and play against our kids and our youth athletics.
5: The project is being funded through private dollars, though there are tax incentives involved. Phase one is expected to be finished in spring 2027, after which

0: This is NPR News.
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2: Good morning, 819 at Buffalo, Toronto, Public Media, NPR. The forecast calling for the cloudy skies perhaps to lift as we make our way through the day today. Could also see another scattered shower, it appears, with a high today around 82. And then tonight, partly cloudy, chance of showers and thunderstorms, warm and muggy, low 68. Tomorrow, cloudy in the morning, turning partly sunny. Again, a chance of showers and thunderstorms on a humid day with a high 84. 73 in Buffalo, 71 in Jamestown and Olean. It's 73 in Niagara Falls in Toronto, 21 Celsius.
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0: This is Morning Edition from NPR News. I'm A. Martinez.
6: And I'm Leila Fadel. San Francisco's boom in artificial intelligence is making a lot of people suddenly rich. NPR's Jennifer Ludden reports that's fueling a frenzy in the city's already pricey housing market.
7: Thank you. On a Sunday afternoon in affluent Presidio Heights, a steady stream of people walk through this modern three-bed condo with big windows onto a back garden. At 1,600 square feet and an asking price of $2 million, it qualifies as entry level for a family here and a steal in the current market, says Paul Kitchen, a realtor with Compass Brokerage.
8: We've done more business this year than we've done ever, you know, setting records throughout.
7: Compass finds single-family home prices in San Francisco have skyrocketed 25% from a year ago. Kitchen says almost every sale now is a bidding war.
8: We've had clients who have bid, and it's turned out there's been 50 offers.
7: Yes, 50. He says that's a lot of emotion for the many who lost out.
8: 49 agents who have talked through the night with their clients, you know, people that have envisioned themselves there. They've talked to their banker, their loan officer.
7: Outside, after touring the condo, 30-year-old Colin Russell says he left San Francisco 2 years ago for grad school and moved back with his wife in June.
9: I couldn't have timed it worse, honestly.
7: His new job is in tech investment banking, solid income, but finding a two-bedroom within their budget has felt impossible.
9: Maybe every 2 weeks a new one comes on, and then it's just a feeding frenzy. The last place I saw today had 10 people, and I got there 2 minutes after it opened.
7: The competition has intensified as startups Anthropic and OpenAI prepare to go public. That sparked a flood of wealth already, with a bigger one to come. Add to that a massive housing shortage, and even all-cash offers of $25 million and more have been outbid. It's been dubbed a mansion deficit.
10: In June, there were 44 home sales that went at least $1 million over the asking price.
7: Mike Simonson is Compass's chief economist. He says for now, the price spikes are concentrated in a few upscale neighborhoods. But history shows that tech booms here and a longtime housing crunch have a big ripple effect, displacing people across the Bay Area and beyond.
10: You can't buy in California. You got to move to Texas. And that drives home prices up in Texas.
7: The AI explosion is also upending San Francisco's rental market, with a crush of workers back in offices and suddenly wealthy 20-somethings who can easily pay $10,000 a month in rent. David Blosser directs leasing at the apartment agency Rent SF Now. They don't allow bidding wars, but he hears from realtor friends about the lengths that potential renters are going to.
11: They have told me someone offered them a brand new Samsung television if they give them this unit at this rate.
7: Rents have shot up, he says, and even for many in rent-controlled buildings, that has an impact.
11: A teacher, a service worker, or a nonprofit employee or family trying to move today, they become financially trapped in place.
7: At a hillside park with a view of downtown, 29-year-old Alex Brenner says he and his fiance just went through a brutal apartment search. They were hoping to find a two-bedroom since they both work from home and stood in a lot of lines at open houses.
12: Best case scenario, there's five people there. Worst case scenario, there's a line of 25. There was just down the street over there. We looked at a place and we're waiting in line, and it didn't even have a living room.
7: Before they could even see one place, the rent was bid up by $500, then another $500. They settled for a larger one-bedroom.
12: It's actually ridiculous, and we're making it really hard for people like me and my fiance who work in healthcare, who, you know, don't work in the tech industry, and like our jobs, we don't want to, you know, jump ship just to afford rent.
7: Brenner has a brother here and loves the outdoorsy lifestyle, but this dramatic price spike has given him pause about the high cost of staying long-term. Jennifer Lutton, NPR News, San Francisco.
0: The Metropolitan Museum of Art will not be moving ahead with a major career retrospective of John Galliano planned for next year. It also won't be honoring the influential British fashion designer at the annual Met Gala next spring. NPR's Chloe Veltman reports the decision follows a renewed wave of anger against Galliano, the roots of which go back at least 15 years.
13: John Galliano was to become one of only three living fashion designers ever to get a solo show at the Metropolitan Museum of Art. Met trustee and Vogue magazine global editorial director Anna Wintour has long championed the 65-year-old British designer, gushing about him in the 2023 documentary High and Low, John Galliano.
14: It isn't often that you meet a great designer, but when you saw what John was doing, you realise that he was one of them.
13: But on Monday, Wintour joined both the museum and the designer in announcing the Galliano-themed exhibition and gala will not go forward. Wintour called Galliano's decision very courageous. Met director Max Hollane said the museum and the designer had agreed on this jointly. Galliano expressed sadness at the outcome, but said he did not want the debate surrounding him to place the Met in a difficult position. That debate centres around drunken, racist slurs the designer made around 15 years ago, like this one.
15: People like you would be dead today. Your mothers, your forefathers would be...
13: CNN was among the many news outlets to air this tape back in 2011. The designer was arrested and a French court convicted him of an anti-Semitic hate crime. Christian Dior dropped him as its creative director. Galliano went into rehab for his drinking and drug addictions. He continued to show remorse, including in a 2013 interview with Charlie Rose.
16: I apologise and I am trying to make amends in the best way that I can.
13: Some Met donors and community leaders appeared to support the museum's plans for the exhibition and the Met Gala honour when they were first announced in July. For example, Anti-Defamation League CEO Jonathan Greenblatt took to social media to say that his group had long since accepted Galliano's apology. But Greenblatt says they've changed their position.
17: With anti-Semitism at crisis levels, the Met honouring John Galliano at this moment was misguided.
13: The Met said information about a replacement exhibition and a new 2027 Met Gala honoree will be announced at a later date. Chloe Veltman, NPR News.
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2: And this, of course, is Buffalo Toronto Public Media, NPR 829. And good morning to you. I'm Jay Moran. Appreciate you being with us this morning as we check traffic. Things working fairly well still, despite a little bit of rain this morning. No major issues around the area at this time. Keep in mind, of course, in the next couple of weeks, we're going to be getting back to school. And with that, of course, that will change those morning traffic patterns and things will be considerably slower, at least as tradition holds. Those first couple of weeks of school can be very difficult traffic times. Also, a note out of Niagara County this morning that they have closed Richmond Avenue between Military and Tuscarora in the town of Niagara. This is due to a water line repair. It started at about 6 o'clock this morning and is expected to last the duration of the day. Local traffic only along that area. Do have a chance of a shower this morning, otherwise partly sunny with a high of 82 right now. 73 degrees at 8:30.
18: Live from NPR News in Washington, I'm Dave Mattingly. More than 1,000 people are now confirmed dead as a result of flash flooding 6 days ago along the border of Nepal and Tibet. The National Hurricane Center in Florida says Tropical Storm Edward will likely make landfall in southeast Texas by tonight. Forecasters say the storm could be near hurricane strength when it comes ashore along the Gulf Coast. Edward's top sustained winds are currently 40 miles per hour. President Trump says another 9 pharmaceutical companies have made agreements with his administration to lower drug prices. Here's NPR's Sydney Lupkin.
19: The president says the 9 new companies include Sun Pharma, which makes generic drugs, and CSL, which makes therapies for people with rare diseases.
20: Under the Trump administration, for the first time ever, drug prices are coming down, and they are coming down very dramatically.
19: But at least one of the companies, Teva Pharmaceuticals, told investors it's still working on a deal. These agreements typically include selling some drugs on TrumpRx at a discount, lower prices for Medicaid, and a commitment to build manufacturing infrastructure in the U.S. In exchange, the drug companies get a reprieve from certain tariffs. However, the text of the agreements has not been made public. Sydney Lupkin, NPR News.
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2: 8:31. This is BTPM NPR. Congressman Tim Kennedy is renewing his push for legislation aimed at strengthening Social Security as the program's retirement trust fund faces a projected shortfall. The proposal would expand benefits and require higher income Americans to contribute more. As we hear now from BTPM news reporter Ejaz Jasil.
21: Congressman Tim Kennedy is among several House Democrats urging Congress to pass legislation that would expand Social Security benefits and require the wealthiest Americans to pay more into the program. Social Security's retirement trust fund is projected to exhaust its reserves by late 2032. During a stop in Lackawanna, Kennedy said the looming shortfall threatens to break a promise, a safety net generations of Americans have paid into throughout their working lives.
22: For over 90 years, Social Security has been the bedrock of our retirement system and the Social Security trust fund. It's a promise to every American that the system we pay into throughout our lives will be there for us when we need it. But right now, that promise hangs in the balance with the trust fund on track to be depleted within the next 6 years.
21: Supporters of the Social Security 2100 Act say the bill would ensure benefits keep pace with the cost of living while eliminating the current $185,000 taxable wage cap so higher income earners pay Social Security taxes on earnings above that limit. Kennedy says those changes are needed because current benefits are increasingly falling short of basic living expenses.
22: For someone making minimum wage, working their entire life and paying into the system, that benefit won't even cover rent, let alone groceries, utilities, or medications.
21: But with Republicans currently controlling the House, Kennedy says the bill's path to passage may depend on Democrats winning back the majority in November.
22: People are going to have the ability to go cast a vote on what they believe the future of this country should look like. And we believe that with a Democratic majority in the House of Representatives, that we will get this bill over the finish line, ultimately signed into law, to preserve the Social Security benefits for generations to come.
21: The bill remains in committee and has not received a vote on the House floor. Ejaz Jasil, BTPM News.
2: Moving on to sports and baseball, the Mets beat the Rays last night 3-2. The Yankees lost on the road to the Angels 10-1. The Blue Jays off last night. They begin a series against the Guardians tonight, with both teams battling for the final wildcard spot in the American League. And the Bisons begin a series at Salem Field tonight against Worcester.
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1: And this is Buffalo Toronto Public Media, NPR. It's 9:29. Good morning to you, and thank you very much for joining us today. Partly sunny skies coming our way with a high temperature of 82. Right now in Buffalo, 74. Ground has been broken on the site of a planned $50 million sports and entertainment complex on Maple Road in Amherst. Michael Morozek has that story.
2: One, two, three.
3: The ceremonial shovels tossing dirt came amid some light raindrops. Luckily, the heavier rainfall had not yet arrived.
4: Which is precisely why we need to build a place like this. It's some form of precipitation 9 months out of the year, either saturating our fields or making it inclement for families to be outside.
3: That's Dr. Brian McGrath, one of two local natives who are co-partners in what they call the 716 Sports Complex. The planned 331,000-square-foot facility is to be built in two phases. Step one is construction of an indoor space that may host various sports, including soccer, volleyball, basketball, and track, among others. But the center will also provide health and wellness counseling, as co-partner Dr. Mark Feinberg explains.
5: Having taken care of the professional teams and the collegiate teams, we're surrounded by resources that really aren't currently available. In a community like this, we're going to leverage that. Our facility is going to have athletic trainers on site that are going to be able to do all types of different programs. For example, everyone can be trained on hands-only CPR.
3: The complex will be located in the same neighborhood as Audubon Golf Course, the town of Amherst's softball diamond complex, and the Northtown Center, home to four ice rinks. Town Council member Michael Zakala is among those who see this project as the further development of a sports hub.
6: Between now the golf course, this facility when completed, the ice rink over my shoulder, and of course UB, Amherst will become a sports mecca. And that's great for the town and great for the community.
3: Sports tourism is an important economic engine for the town, and the neighboring facilities have drawn families from out of town for tournaments. McGrath notes the purpose of their facility will be to focus on the local community, though it may certainly gain attention from elsewhere.
4: We're trying to train and train our own local athletes, and we're trying to make the population and community of Western New York healthier. But we do believe in this phase that we will have all these other people wanting to come and practice and play against our kids and our youth athletics.
3: The project is being funded through private dollars, though there are tax incentives involved. Phase 1 is expected to be finished in spring 2027, after which work on Phase 2, including an entertainment center and hotel, will get underway. Michael Morozek, BTPM News.
7: This is Steve Cishan with our first installment of Executive Session, where we chat with leaders around Western New York about the issues that matter to them. Cheektowaga Supervisor Brian Nowak wants Democrats to know why he's running without party endorsement for treasurer of the Erie County Democratic Committee.
8: I'm finding folks willing to work with me on it. It's just sometimes you got to take unconventional approaches to getting good things done.
7: He sees plenty of good candidates running across the board and lots of good things happening with Democrats.
8: The reason that's happening is there's a lot of good people involved. But there, in my learning more about how the county party runs or doesn't run, there's some things that can be better.
7: Nowak admits his concerns aren't necessarily on the radar of rank-and-file Democrats, but when he can't find answers and posts his questions on social media, well, people seem to notice.
8: It's an issue when we have a financial oversight subcommittee, and the people that are supposed to be steering the ship don't know who the people are. Where's the captain? Who's the captain? And this bleeds over into other issues within the organization. So my interest in running for treasurer of the ECDC is to draw attention to a platform. It has nothing to do with whether I get this position or not.
7: True, rigorous, accountable financial oversight is his goal more than getting the most votes for treasurer.
8: If those things actually change and someone else is the county party treasurer, I consider it a success. I don't expect to win. Because the way these things are structured, a lot of the votes are decided in advance. I mean, sometimes things change at the last second and unexpected results happen. I'm just drawing attention to a platform and some of the things I'd like to see change.
7: Nowak says he wants what's good for the party, and he knows most people know that.
8: Raising a legitimate concern sometimes could be seen as a hostile act. It really is about leaving what I'm getting involved in better off for the next group of people that show up.
7: And on that point, he sees the issues he's talked about being talked about by others. and he'll work with whoever is elected party chair to make sure the reforms he seeks happen.
8: I feel like even if I don't win the battle at the reorganization meeting, that I'm going to end up winning the war.
7: That's Cheektowaga Supervisor Brian Nowak, who's running for treasurer of the Erie County Democratic Committee. I'm Steve Cishon with our first installment of Executive Session on Buffalo Toronto Public Media.
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9: 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I'm Leila Fadel in Washington, D.C.
10: And I'm A. Martinez in Los Angeles, California. Next week marks 1 year since conservative activist Charlie Kirk was assassinated on the campus of Utah Valley University. Today, a Utah judge is expected to rule that there is enough evidence to formally charge the man accused of shooting him.

0: You're listening to NewsHour from the BBC World Service with me, Rajini Vaidyanathan. Now an update on the devastating flash floods which struck a Himalayan region on the Nepal-Tibet border as rescue efforts continue almost a week on. More than 1,000 people are now confirmed to have died, the vast majority on the Nepalese side. Nepal's Prime Minister Birendra Shah says the floods were driven by climate change and that it's time to strongly raise the issue globally. More than 3,900 people remain unaccounted for, including several hundred believed to be trapped inside hydropower tunnels. Rescuers are using powerful explosives to try and blast into those tunnels to help those trapped. Our South Asia correspondent Azadeh Mashiri sent us this report from one of the worst affected areas.
1: We've been driving from the capital, Kathmandu, to one of the worst affected areas, the district of Rasua. What you're hearing are the winding, dizzying dirt roads up the mountains of northern Nepal. The roads have only recently opened up since the flood. They're muddy, and that's because of the rains. We've seen three bulldozers so far who have clearly been working on clearing these roads up. So this is our first chance to see the state of the villages there. That is the sound of crickets because it's now nighttime. We've been on the road for 6 hours and we've come to a full stop. We've been stuck here for about an hour and that's because of the conditions of the roads. They're so muddy, they're windy, it's narrow, and so trucks carrying aid and relief supplies are paralysed here. Andrew, let's go see what's happening.
2: The truck is moving. They're moving.
1: So we made it to the village of Dunche, and now, this morning, we're trying to make our way as close to the path of the flood, and the road I'm walking on has just cut off. It's now all silt and mud and debris, and yet the villagers tell me that this road used to go all the way round the mountains to the trading village of Siabrubisi, and yet, looking around, there's nothing left. And when I look at where the debris has fallen, the way the trees around me have been completely uprooted, the height and the power of that wall of water that day is very clear. A helicopter is arriving. It looks like it's dropping off a group of emergency workers. That's because on the other side of the Butikosi River, which flows under the road I'm on, there's an entrance to the Chilime hydropower tunnel. And there, villagers have told me there are 6 workers who are trapped. They're not sure they're alive, but clearly rescue operations are ongoing. Sadly, there are hundreds of workers trapped in tunnels across northern Nepal. A man has just arrived to look over the tunnel. His name is Konshul Bahadur Tamang, and he told me that he's a computer engineer at the hydro power company and that he knows the people who are trapped inside that tunnel. He comes here every few days to see whether the rescue operations are having any luck.
3: When there is a flood or an earthquake, the tunnel is the only safe place to stay, but this time it wasn't safe. Rescuers have been able to get 90 meters inside, but they say there is a lot of mud and it's impossible to go in any further.
1: We're back at our hotel to meet Buddha Shrestha. He's the hotel manager's friend and was working in Timore when the flood hit. We've seen videos he's captured. In them, you see Timor's leafy mountains covered in this terrifying haze. Water is swallowing up everything in its path. He told me one of his friends was badly injured, so he rushed to help him, but it was just too late.
4: I tried to help him, but after like 20 or 30 minutes, he cried a lot, and then he died in my arms. And after he died, after 10 minutes, the helicopter arrived. Me and his uncle put him in the helicopter

0: A rare interview with Mary Austin ending this edition of NewsHour. I'm Regina Vaidyanathan. 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
1: You ready for football season?
2: I think living here in Western New York, you have no other choice.
1: I was going to say, yeah, dude, if you said no.
0: Skin in the Game brings you the fresh and fascinating business news in the world of sports, a multi-billion dollar industry that has an economic impact on all of us. This week, John and Tim talked to Katie Brownell, a trailblazer, athlete, coach, and only little leaguer in history to pitch a perfect, perfect game.
3: One of my interviews, the anchor had asked me, what do you want to do when you grow up? And I said, I want to be the first female in the MLB, because that's all that I saw was Major League Baseball. Now these little girls can look and watch these professional softball players killing it and know, like, hey, I could be there one day.
0: Coming up next on Skin in the Game, right after this.
4: Live from NPR News in New York City, I'm Dwahli Saikautel. The death toll from last week's flash floods along the border between Nepal and Tibet has now surpassed 1,000. Rescue workers are continuing their search for thousands still missing, including about 80 Americans, as NPR's Michelle Kellerman reports.
5: 22 of the missing Americans were part of a trip organized by the Isha Foundation, which teaches yoga and meditation. They had just finished their trek in Tibet and were at the Chinese immigration center on the border with Nepal when the flood hit. The Isha Foundation's North America community liaison, Leslie Crespi, says the building was demolished by a 150-foot wave, and there have been no signs of survivors.
6: At this point, it's a pretty, you know, painful reality because the information, unfortunately, that we've gotten in the last few days is not very encouraging.
5: She's visited some family members of the missing near her home in Tennessee, while other families have gone to Kathmandu to search for their loved ones. Michelle Kellerman, NPR News, the State Department.
4: The White House says Army Secretary Dan Driscoll has resigned after 18 months on the job. His departure follows a number of reports about political conflicts with Defense Secretary Pete Hegseth. Driscoll, an Iraq war veteran who attended Yale Law School with Vice President J.D. Vance, worked to expand the Army's drone readiness and battlefield preparedness. And NPR's Greg Myrie reports this resignation is significant.
7: Vance had pushed for Driscoll to get this position as Army Secretary, and Driscoll became the youngest ever Army Secretary when he took the job last year at age 38. So well before Driscoll's resignation, there was a good deal of speculation he would leave the position at some point to take a prominent role in a J.D. Vance presidential campaign. No one would be surprised if this is where Dan Driscoll turns up next.
4: Russia was a surprise inclusion at this year's U.S.-hosted G20 meeting of top global economic officials in Asheville, North Carolina. European officials whose countries openly support Ukraine against Russia's ongoing invasion are expressing outrage at the move. NPR's Charles Maines reports.
8: It appears the White House told few, if any, of its allies that Russian Finance Minister Anton Sulyanov would be attending the G20 gathering in North Carolina. European officials refused to stand for the traditional group photo, a protest that resolved itself after Sulyanov removed himself from the event. In a brief statement from Moscow, Russia's finance ministry says Sulyanov has met with U.S. Treasury Secretary Scott Bessent to discuss opportunities for economic cooperation. Meanwhile, the Kremlin is busy showcasing partnerships elsewhere. In Central Asia, President Vladimir Putin just attended a regional economic and security conference for talks with the leaders of China and Iran. Charles Maines, NPR News, Moscow.
4: This is NPR from New York City.
2: Hey, welcome to Skin in the Game. It's your host, John Simperman, with my co-host.
1: I am Tim Oshai.
2: Tim, it's close to the end of summer. I hate to say that, but it is.
1: Killing me. It's almost football season. But no football today.
2: Right.
1: Not for us.
2: But I thought it would be a really good time to talk baseball. And actually, I really want to rewind one of our great interviews from last year with Katie Brownell, who, as you know, because you brought her in studio, or actually to the Skin in the Game. Give us a little background on Katie before we get to that interview.
1: Well, Katie Brownell is one of those people that anyone of a certain age, been cognizant of sports for at least 20 years. Everybody out there, you heard about her back in the day, and we're bringing her back now. So you can hear what she's doing. Katie, back in 2005, was an 11-year-old pitcher on an otherwise all-boys Little League baseball team and league. So she was a pitcher for the Dodgers in her hometown of Oakfield, New York. And just one May morning, an 11-year-old Katie woke up, put on her Dodgers uniform, went to the field, and took the mound, and she struck out the first three batters. And the inning flipped. She came back on. She struck out the next three batters. The inning flipped. She struck out another three batters. And somewhere in there, somebody realized, wait, this girl is throwing so far a perfect game. And more people there knew it, but not Katie, because she was just going out
2: and
1: playing.
2: Doing her thing, right?
1: Yeah, she knew she was doing well, but she wasn't really thinking about that she was making history. But it turns out she did. She threw a perfect game. So that's basically nobody touched the ball other than maybe a foul ball or two. She just struck out every batter. And she made national and international news. There was a story in the Batavian, her local paper.
2: Well, she visited the White House, right?
1: Oh, she did. Well, actually, the White House visited her. So what happened was the New York Times covered the story. All other national media picked up on it. President George W. Bush, who, of course, is a big baseball fan and the former owner of the Texas Rangers, learned about Katie. And when he was coming to nearby Rochester, New York, for a speech on, of all things, Social Security, Katie, who did not know what Social Security is, was invited to the speech, and she was in the meet and greet line with the president afterward. He saved her for the end so he could spend a little extra time with her, and they chatted baseball. And so Katie is now in her 30s. She's a fitness coach. She is still coaching softball and baseball players. And, John, she's written a book since we had her on Skin in the Game. She's written a children's book. You can find it on Amazon. It's called The Perfect Game by Katie Brownell. And it's a great book for kids, but honestly, a nice kind of heartwarming read for adults too.
2: Yeah. Well, before we get to our replay of our great interview with Katie, think back. That was 21 years ago when she pitched the perfect game. Let's just take a moment to see where women's baseball is now, because as we'll talk about in the interview, she was, well, it looks like she was about 15, 20 years before her time, because what I found is interesting is even in, at the Little League World Series in Williamsport, a young woman by the name of Kinsley Rasmus, she, 12 years old, from Alabama, the state of, not the town of, struck out eight batters and threw a one-hitter in the Little League World Series, tying a record. And again, that was against the boys, right? Also, more recently, we've had the first year of the Women's Pro Baseball League. And I know you've done a little bit. You've been following a little bit of that. But we now have, it's about time, women having the ability to play hardball in this new upstart league. So that's exciting.
1: Which goes along, John, with the AUSL, the Athletes Unlimited Softball League,
2: right,
1: with women playing pro softball. That's something we talked to Katie about. And, I met Katie when she was my student at Buffalo State University. She was in a journalism class. We tell the story in the interview, but that was about 10 years or so, mm-hmm, after her perfect game. And I remember at the time she was trying to figure, is there a way I could somehow get into pro baseball or softball? The softball part pretty much didn't exist. She was playing.
2: She really loved hardball.
1: She loved hardball. Yeah. She was playing college softball.
2: Right.
1: She fell in love with the game of softball, but the game of baseball was her first love.
2: Right.
1: And there was really no track for her to do it other than trying to play pro baseball with men. Right. And so she didn't end up pursuing it. It wasn't a path that was there for her. So she became a coach. All turned out really well. But if this was today,
2: oh, yeah.
1: You would see Katie looking at two different leagues, two very similar sports, baseball and softball, and trying to find her way, into one of those.
2: Right. Would you remember the another female Little League great, Remember Monet Davis, the pitcher?
1: I sure do. And we hear her name now, too.
2: Right. She's playing in the Women's Pro Baseball League.
1: Right. She's with the Los Angeles Queens.
2: Yeah. And they've been getting a lot of great publicity, a lot of nostalgia, because they're bringing back women who are now in their 80s and 90s that did play professionally way back in the day. It's great to see. Right now, it's a barnstorming I shouldn't say it's a barnstorming league. The teams are all playing in one venue.
1: Right. The teams come from L.A. So you have the Los Angeles Queens, the New York Heights, the Boston Hunters, and the San Francisco Firebells. So four teams, both coasts. But they're playing in the middle of the country. They're playing in Springfield, Illinois.
2: In Robin Roberts Stadium. Yeah. And so a little bit right now, it's kind of a, I would say it's more of a made-for-TV product. Right. But a lot of leagues have started that way as one home base, prove the concept. Let's get some eyeballs on it and then see how it can expand. So maybe that team from Boston or that's named Boston will eventually maybe move to Boston.
1: Right.
2: And so
1: right.
2: it's a smart way to do some of these new leagues is to build them in one location, keep a lot of your expenses down. I.e. travel, prove the concept, build the following, and then you can expand geographically.
1: And it's fun to watch, John. You know, it's a 7-inning game, so a little bit quicker than Major League Baseball. The fields are similarly sized. The outfield fences are slightly shorter. There's lots of home runs in the game.
2: Yeah, I'm looking at some of the scores, 8-6, 9-8. It seems like it's a really fun
1: That's
2: game.
1: Good baseball.
2: Yeah.
1: I mean, you and I are baseball purists, and we love the game. So, you know, a good tight 1-0 game, you can still get a lot of enjoyment out of
2: right.
1: it. But yeah, if you're looking to, you know, if you're trying to bring in new fans, you need to have in baseball in any sport, you've got to have a lot of scoring.
2: Yeah,
1: and that's what's happening.
2: Yeah, so we're gonna follow the Women's Pro Baseball League. Yeah, you mentioned the Athletes Unlimited with the softball, which that too has been getting a lot of good publicity. And hopefully they can, you know, continue to build their fandom. But why don't we get to our interview or replay our interview with Katie Brownell? She's one of the pioneers, right? You know, and again, this was only 2005, but she was still one of the pioneers in women's sports. And
1: yeah, things have come a long way since Katie Brownell made national news and since her jersey and you know, her glove and ended up in the baseball
2: in
1: Hall of Fame.
2: Yeah.
1: And the Little League Hall of Fame.
2: Yeah.
1: You know, since she became a Hall of Famer, so to speak. It's great. And I know Katie will agree with us. It's great to see so many women doing so many big things in sports, which they always have. But now the difference is everybody's paying attention and they want more and more and more.
2: Right. Right. And with that, let's get back to our interview with Katie Brownell.
1: Hey, everybody. Welcome back to Skin in the Game. John, let me introduce you through the screen here to Kate Brownell. Kate, meet John.
2: Great to meet you. Thanks for joining us here on Skin in the Game. And I'm really looking forward to this conversation. So thanks again.
3: Thank you for having me.
1: Now, Kate, you and I, this is hardly an introduction. You and I have known each other for, gosh, I guess it's a little over 10 years now. And of course, we're going to go back momentarily 20 years and then bring things to today. But let's just fill in everybody, including John, on how you and I met. Do you want to do the honors? Or do you want me to tell the story and you fill it in?
3: I like your version better.
1: You like my version. Okay, so we're going to take everybody back to Buffalo State University 10 or 12 years ago when Kate was in college. I was teaching a 300-level feature writing class. Kate was a journalism major, and she was in my class. She came up to me after class one day very quietly and said, "Hey, I just wanted to pull you aside for a minute because I'd like to get into sports media." And I said, "Oh, cool. What are you thinking?" And she said, "You know, ESPN, something like that. But I'd like to get into sports media, and I think you could help me with that." And I said, "Well, definitely. I'd love to help you with that." And then, Kate, you jumped in and said, do you remember what you said?
3: I think I said I have a little bit of experience already.
1: You did. Yeah, you said that's exactly it. And I said, "All right, what is your experience?" And then she told me about something that had happened back 10 years earlier. So we're talking May 2005. And the single game Kate played that grabbed not only national attention, but the attention of the president of the United States, two Major League Baseball teams, two Halls of Fame. And we're going to tell that story momentarily, but I looked at her and I said, Kate Brownell. Wait, Katie Brownell? You're that Katie Brownell? And then we just jumped back in time and told the story. So, Kate, John and I are going to we have a list of things we want to talk to you about, ranging from NIL to the new Athletes Unlimited Softball League to what it's like to be a fitness entrepreneur. But before we get to any of that, take us back to May 2005 and what happened on that one particular afternoon.
3: May 14th, 2005, the game that changed my life for sure. I had a little league game. I played boys baseball. We actually had picture day, so we were there early. Coach is like, hey, Kate, go warm up. You're going to pitch the first four. And then John, my shortstop, was going to go in to pitch the fifth and sixth inning of that game. So we're going along, and my mom comes over in the fourth inning of the game. We were playing the Yankees at the time. I played for the Dodgers. And she's like, Bug, because that was my nickname back then. She's like, Bug, you're pitching a perfect game. I'm like, all right, cool. Like, I have no idea what the heck that is. I'm just throwing the ball, hitting the ball, running around the bases, doing what I love, playing with the boys. And that next inning, I was supposed to go to short. But my bookkeeper is looking at the book, and he's like, he told my coach, he said, hey, we can't take her out now. She's pitching a perfect game. But again, I didn't know what the heck that was. So I just did what I was supposed to do, and I went back out to the mound, struck out the next side, all three, came back in. Sixth inning, got the first two, last batter, fouled off a couple over the backstop, and I struck him out. Pitched the perfect game, and my team came flying out. My coaches hugged me. Oh my God, you did it. I was like, did what? Like, we won 11-0. I think I had a home run that game as well. So I was just thrilled to win. And, as soon as we shook hands and stuff, my brother, he's one of my brothers. He's 10 years older than me. He knows all about baseball, big baseball lover. And he's telling me about how awesome it was and how like nobody ever does this. And I remember I had called my dad because he's a truck driver, and he would not believe what I did. He's like, no, you didn't. I was like, I don't know. Here, talk to mom. So my mom told him, and he was like, we got to call the president of the league. And so we made that call. And the president of the league actually called just our local newspaper. And ever since that first story, it just went bonkers.
1: I remember the New York Times covered this. I was writing for Buffalo Business First at the time and was asked to interview you, and actually wrote your family a letter that you I don't think you guys ever opened. You actually showed it to me 12 years later. You said, my mom was going through some old files and I have this letter from you. But there were a lot of people trying to get your attention, including the president of the United States. So we can come back to that. But suffice it to say, Katie Brownell at the time made national news, got the attention of sports fans everywhere. I know the Baseball Hall of Fame wanted your jersey, and you were reluctant to give up your jersey at first, and then it occurred to you the Baseball Hall of Fame might be a worthy recipient, right?
3: Well, yeah. So I didn't, honestly, like, I didn't even know that existed. Like, I truly just played the game that I loved. I grew up with my brothers. I'll never forget, I was sitting in the parking lot with my mom, waiting to go in the grocery store, and the Hall of Fame called her, and she's like, the Hall of Fame, like, whatever, you know, she's all excited. And I'm sitting in the passenger seat, and I can sort of hear what they're saying. And my mom covered the phone a little bit, and she goes, the Hall of Fame wants your jersey. And I said, no, that is my jersey, and I am not giving it up. And she's like, she hung up the phone and stuff, and she started talking to me, and she's like, Kate, you don't understand. Like, this is where, like, Babe Ruth is, and, you know, naming all the Hall of Famers. And she's like, I'm sure you can get another jersey.
2: So, Kate, you made the trip to Cooperstown, right? It was a benefit. You brought the whole team came along as well.
3: Yeah, July 7th of that year, 2005. We got to bring the team. Maria Pepe was there, who paved the way for all the women, which was really awesome. She got to sit right up there with me.
2: Have you been back? Have you been back since?
3: I have, actually. I gave a speech to over 100 women. I want to say that was 2018 or 2019, which was really awesome. I've been able to bring my nieces to show them the jersey. So I've definitely been back a few times, but I think I'm due for a trip, especially since it's been 20 years.
2: Yeah. Well, I'm you know, for all of us sports fans and obviously all girls who are competing, I think you made the right decision donating the jersey. So good call.
1: For those out there listening too, who might make their way to Williamsport, Pennsylvania for the Little League Hall of Fame, Katie, your glove is there, right?
3: Yeah, glove and ball, and I believe my cleats as well. So yeah, I actually have never seen that one, so I definitely need to make a trip out there.
1: Yeah, okay, well, you're due for that trip. You're due for that trip too. All right, so John, I want to frame, I think you and I should frame this for everybody out there listening. And, you know, and Katie, for you as well, this is something you and I have talked about a bunch over the years. This happened for Katie in 2005. And Kate, we'll have you tell the story. But as you proceeded through your athletic career, there were certain opportunities that were not available to you that if this had happened today or in the last few years, might be available. So let's do this in two parts. Can you take us through just, you know, high school and into college and the choices you made as an athlete and eventually as a coach? And then, John, I think we should jump into NIL and Athletes Unlimited Softball League and some of the opportunities that are available to great athletes today that that weren't to Katie back at the time.
3: For sure. All right. So I, you know, started playing when I was 5 and T-ball and everything. And so that was kind of that mix, boys, girls. And once you turn 9, girls are supposed to go to softball and the boys go to baseball. But I wanted no part of that. I wanted to go with my brothers. It's what I've known. It looked more fun. I loved that competitive side. And so my town agreed. They let me play if I was good enough and could make a team. So I tried out, made the team, which was great. So I played Little League Baseball. I actually went in to play junior and senior league. So that's just the extension. I believe that's your 14 years old. And at the same time, I actually had joined a travel league for softball because I really wanted to play high school baseball. But unfortunately, my school would not allow that because there was softball offered to the girls. So I needed to learn how to play softball before I got into high school. So for 1 year, I was actually playing baseball and softball. I'll never forget. I was playing softball thinking that I can take a lead, and I got in trouble for taking that lead. So I was mixing the two up, but it was fun. So I got to play baseball until I was 15. Then I had to switch completely over to softball due to not being able to play in high school, because that softball was offered. So I played 4 years there, and then I went on to play college softball at Buffalo State. And then from there, I went on to coach softball at Amherst College in Massachusetts, which was pretty awesome. My second year, we were able to make it all the way to the Women's College World Series for Division III, and that was the first time they ever played in Oklahoma. So we got to go right on that field that I remember watching as a kid, thinking I would love to play there one day. And I actually got to coach there. So that was pretty awesome.
2: Okay. How did the transition go from hardball to softball? I mean, some of the skills transfer, but like you said, you know, some of the rules are different and obviously the pitching's a little bit different. So how did that transition go for you?
3: Exactly. Those are the two main things, especially like, you're so used to a baseball coming in, you know, high to low, whereas softball, that rise ball will get you good. Just the trajectory of where the ball goes. So pitching was very different. Definitely the mound right to home plate is very different. So the ball's coming in so much faster and the field's smaller. So everything was just so much quicker. Whereas baseball, like I love baseball to death, but I feel like it's a much like slower drawn out game. Versus like softball is just so fast. And then, yeah, the rules are just a little bit different, especially with the no leading, which I learned pretty quickly. As, but yeah, it was an adjustment for sure. But I fell in love with the game just as much as I did baseball.
2: Yeah, that's great. It kind of reminds me of, you see a lot of people today, you know, with this whole pickleball craze, you know, right? They're transferring their tennis game to pickleball, and they're making up different rules and doing different things.
3: Sure.
1: Kate, we talk a lot on Skin in the Game about getting kids involved in sports that can become lifetime sports. And, you know, it's interesting because baseball, I'm going to differentiate baseball and softball here. It's interesting because baseball is very rarely a lifetime sport for much of anybody. In fact, I'm trying to think of a single person I know over the age of 40 who's still playing baseball. And
2: there are some leagues out there. There's an over 60 league that plays in Delaware Park in downtown Buffalo. So there's a few out there, but not
1: okay. Many. That gives me something to aspire to. All right, that's good to know. But I was going to say, I don't know anybody who, at least I don't think I know anybody who does it. But I know a lot of people who play softball. Now it's slow pitch softball, not fast pitch, which is, you know, obviously different than what you're describing here. But Kate, how excited are you for the Athletes Unlimited Softball League, you know, which of course had that existed when you were playing softball as a teenager, that would have given you a pro league to aspire to, right?
3: Yes, for sure. Being able to turn on the TV now for all those little girls and see, like, oh my gosh, I could totally do that. Whereas when I was younger, like, I turn it on and watch MLB, and I still remember one of my interviews, the anchor had asked me, you know, what do you want to do when you grow up? And I said, I want to be the first female in the MLB, because that's all that I saw was Major League Baseball. Whereas, like, now these little girls can look and watch these professional softball players killing it and know, like, hey, I could be there one day. So I think that had I had that when I was younger, I would have probably transitioned to softball sooner, just because I feel like I could have actually had the avenues and routes to get to that level.
2: And just for our listeners, this new Athletes Unlimited Softball League, it's really first of its kind. It's right now starting with four teams, kind of a barnstorming league that's exposing fans across the country to the game. But there are visions to bring this up to 10 or 12 teams. And Katie, it's funny you brought up how kind of the speed of the game and the, you know, kind of the drama and a little bit of the pace of baseball is probably more like watching a chess game in some places. But what I've noticed with the softball game, it's got a little bit of a pinball vibe to it, right? So you better be on your toes. And I think today's generation, which has a very, you know, not a long thought span, and, you know, kind of this new video game generation, I think softball might be able to play into their emotion a little bit more.
3: I agree, for sure.
1: Hey, you still coach softball, right? As part of your own business?
3: Yeah, I offer private lessons, and I've been doing some motivational speeches with some of the younger all-star teams to get them prepped and ready for their season.
1: What do you see in the young athletes you work with today in terms of, like, what their aspirations are for playing in college, for potentially going pro, going to Olympics? I mean, do you hear them talking outwardly about that?
3: Oh, absolutely. One of my lessons actually recently had talked with this, like, recruiting company, and she's like all about going to Florida already, you know, because you see them in the Women's College World Series and you just identify with, hey, I'm like that girl, or I want to be like that girl. So I think having those role models on TV for these girls to see, and also social media, like with the Instagram and the TikTok and all that stuff, like, it's giving these girls so much more access to see what they can do.
1: You know, John, because of knowing Kate for so long, I do think back to college when she and I met, and you were a great athlete, Kate, and also you were really into fitness. I remember, you know, you spent a ton of time in the gym. You wrote about it in our class. You talk about it. It was, I know it was and remains a deep passion of yours. And John, what I think about for Kate is if name, image, likeness, if NIL had existed a decade ago, she'd be, Katie, I think you'd be pretty rich right now, actually.
3: Thank you, right.
2: Well, just Katie, I'm not to depress you, but I think you may have read recently that a Texas Tech player received a $1.1 million name, image, and likeness deal.
3: I sure did. And I watched her the whole World Series. She deserves it. I'm so happy for all of these people that get to have that opportunity. Although I do really wish that I had that opportunity back then.
2: Yeah. But. Well, and you know, to your point, I mean, the ratings, the growth of the Women's College World Series has taken off. I think the interesting thing is, and I was digging into some of this, is, you know, with these name, image, and likeness deals, it's actually much more lucrative for some of these stars to stay playing college softball than it is to go to the new pro league, because I think the salaries, at least right now, are capped at about $40,000 a year.
3: Oh, 100%. And I just saw, I believe the colleges can actually pay these athletes directly now as well as the NIL deals, which is pretty crazy.
2: Yeah. Yeah. No, I mean, great for them. You know, we were just, especially you, were just a little bit before your time. But it's great to see the women's game grow. And then if you look too, and Tim and I on this program, we've had the Professional Women's Hockey League featured. We've talked a lot about the WNBA. What do you think? I mean, is there, with the exception of Caitlin Clark playing women's softball, what can we do? What can the women's pro game do, do you think, to get to that level and be sustainable?
3: I think just keep supporting each other. I think having, you know, all the women come together and the whole, everybody watches women's sports, I feel like is huge. And it's true. Like, the men are watching it. The women are watching it. People of older generations are watching it. Young kids are watching it. So just continuing to support them to help increase, you know, their revenue and build them up. I think they'll be, even with the men one day, I might not be here, but soon enough.
2: Yeah. Well, I mean, they're catching up on the basketball side. It was great to see the, for in the recently played French Open, I believe the purse for the women's winner was the same as the men's winner. So it's happening in other sports. And I do think when it comes to women's softball, I hope the fact that Major League Baseball has invested and has an equity interest in this new league is a positive. I did read, I'm not sure if you saw this, but a few women's players are going to be competing in the Home Run Derby this year.
3: Wow. I didn't see that. That's awesome.
2: Yeah. So I just think that, you know, that is going to help in a big way. You know, the NBA owns quite a few of the WNBA teams and there's that cross promotion. So it's good to see Major League Baseball step up. Women's softball, I think, is going to be a marquee part of the Olympics in 2028. So there's another milestone. So, yeah, there's some wind. There's some wind behind the sails right now.
1: Kate, I would love to dig into how you've built your career by, you know, from my perspective, like stacking one opportunity and one set of skills on another. John and I talk a lot on this program about the lessons young athletes can learn from a sport and take it into other parts of life. And it just feels like you're the epitome of that. So let's go back in time again. So as a young athlete, you had this great game and then you built that into a strong high school career and then a strong college career. And you didn't end up pursuing sports broadcasting. You ended up pursuing coaching and then entrepreneurship, starting your own fitness business. Tell us a little bit about how the skills you built as an athlete and as a coach have translated into your success as an entrepreneur, as a businesswoman.
3: What I've been talking to the girls about that I've been speaking to is how softball is just like life. So it has a way of teaching us lessons, even when we don't realize it. So building resilience, hard work, teamwork for me as a fitness entrepreneur at my gym. I'm big on community, so we're always stronger together. I think just growing up and facing the adversity, so being the only girl in the league and listening to what I had to listen to, like I could have easily folded when I'm hearing, you know, she doesn't belong there, or she's only getting this attention because she's a girl, even though nobody else in the world had ever done it, boy or girl. So it was, could have been very easy for me just to throw in the towel, give up, say, oh yeah, I should probably just go to the softball field now. But I didn't. And I think that is truly what built me into never backing down, no matter how hard the obstacle was going to be. Right. So going into college, like as a freshman, you have to earn your position. I was a starter at shortstop. Second base my freshman year. And then I got to play short my second year. And then I finished out catching the last 2 years. And then same thing going into the coaching world. You know how many people want to coach softball, college softball? So getting my foot in the door, I had to volunteer first. So not get paid. I was actually doing full-time sports information, which was awesome. So I got to work with some of the other athletic teams. And then I had started doing my own personal training and my own lessons just so that I could, you know, live out there.

0: be on that stage of the Women's College World Series at the Division III level. And then from there, unfortunately, you don't make a lot of money coaching, especially as an assistant. So I had to make a decision. And that's when I went full-time into training, personal training. And I remember walking into the Edge Fitness Clubs in Manchester, Connecticut for my first interview. And I quickly learned that there were 12 other trainers on staff. So I'm like, how the heck am I going to compete with 12 other trainers? Especially most of them are men, right? In the fitness industry, there's a lot of male dominant trainers. And I was like, you know what? I'm not going to let this stop me. Like, I know I can change someone's life. And I ended up becoming the top producer. I actually earned a trip out to California to the creator of .fit, Neil Spruce. I got to go to his ranch because I'm one of the top producers in the whole company, but definitely the top of my own club. And then from there, a bunch of my clients were like, you should go on your own. I was like, I don't know about that. Like, that's pretty scary, opening up your own business, especially as a girl, again, in the fitness industry. Like, who's going to want to come train with this girl over here? But again, everything from, you know, 20 years ago that built me reminded me like, hey, you've made it this far. Take the opportunity. Good things have come every single time you've put yourself out there. And so I jumped ship and I opened up my own business starting in COVID, which was pretty hard. But I wasn't going to let COVID stop me. That's for sure. I started in a 500 square foot garage and quickly built myself into a 3,600 square foot dual gym. So I have gym side and then I have softball side. So I learned, especially through sports, if you want something bad enough, you can have it as long as you put in the work.
1: That's great. Hey, we're here with Katie Brunell, who it was, 20 years ago, struck out 18 batters in the Little League, and now is overcoming a few other challenges. So opening a business, which in your world is personal contact, coaching in a gym in COVID, how did that happen? Was it, did you have to go virtual? How did you survive COVID and having a business, a gym business in particular?
0: So I had left the Edge that last day in February, ready to, you know, go on my own, rent some space first, just so I could start out and didn't have that overhead. And I got 1 week in at this place facility and then the world shut down.
1: Right.
0: And we had to pivot. So we went, I would do virtual lessons or virtual sessions with some clients. We would meet up in parks where it's like open air. We figured out a way. My clients loved working out. They loved the results and they didn't want to stop just because of COVID, right? Where there's a will, there's a way, right?
2: It strikes me most of our conversation has been not about that one day in May 2005, but about your career since then, which is exactly what it should be, right? But I do want to go back to that, thinking about that day and ask you this, like, how much does it still define who you are? And when people meet you, and they realize, like I did when I met you, hey, that's you. Like, what kind of reactions do you get?
0: Funny enough. So I actually, again, going back to the girls that have come to my gym for me to speak to them the last couple times, I told them, just take a look around, figure out who I am. And they all come back. And I have a picture of the Hall of Fame gave me like a portrait of my jersey hanging in that first case that I got when I was inducted. And then I have the Times article on like a nice plaque. So they take a look around and they start reading and they're like, you're in the Hall of Fame. And they like go crazy, right? And I just laugh. And so I have them all come back and I sit down and I said, listen, I said, that is a part of my journey, but that is not who I am. Like, I am so much more than that. I think that game for sure built me to who I am today, but there, I still get really uncomfortable talking about the girl in the Hall of Fame because, like, to me,

0: it was just a game. To anybody that's like a sports fan or a big baseball fan, they like go crazy over it, right? Even like I have so many baseball cards to still sign. Topps made a baseball card on me in 2022, and I got so much fan mail. Like I can't even tell you how much mail I have. And it all got sent to my gym because I didn't want them to be sending it to my home. I don't know how they got my, I mean, I guess the gym's more out there, but anyways, I got a lot of fan mail. So like to other people, it's like the coolest thing in the world. And to me, I'm like, it was just a game. So I don't let it define me. I don't think I ever will let it define me. I think that it's awesome. I love showing my nieces, you know, my jersey in the Hall of Fame. And one day when I have kids, I can't wait to bring them. So I think it's just like a really cool piece of my journey.
1: Right, you don't want to peak at 11 years old. They're still But what's really cool is obviously you can, and exactly what you're doing now, sharing your story, sharing the journey, and you know, excited about where this could all lead over the next 25 years. But yeah, Katie, trust me, you did not peak at 11 years old, so
0: Thank you.
2: Hey, before we wrap though, I do need to have you, Katie, tell us the story of President George W. Bush requesting to meet you. I know this story, but I know John doesn't, and I think the people out there listening would maybe like to hear about this moment.
0: All right, so it started with a call to my parents, and they did not believe that it was the White House calling. So that call ended shortly. Then we got a letter in the mail from the White House signed by George Bush that he wanted to meet me. He was going to be at Greece Athena giving a speech on Social Security. Didn't know what the heck that was at 11 years old. So my parents were like, oh wow, like the president of the United States wants to actually meet you. So we ended up going up. I was excited to meet the president. I had a baseball ready to go in, and they took that from me. They said that they didn't want me to throw it at him. They said, he's actually going to have a ball for you when he meets you, which was pretty cool. So there was a, he brought me a presidential stamped baseball. It was me and I think five or six other elderly people that he was meeting, and he saved me for last, which was really cool. But if you knew me 20 years ago, I didn't make eye contact. I barely spoke. I'm not sure how I ever thought I was going to be on ESPN as a broadcaster, Tim. But a girl can dream, right? So he came up to me and he was all excited and he's like, what pitches did you throw? And I just said, a fastball. And then he's like, you know, asking me all these questions about the game. I'm giving him one word answers. And he's like, you know, I own the Texas Rangers. And I think I pretty much just said, cool. Like it was so just, I don't know, blah, I guess. And he ended up signing the ball for me. And then I went out and sat. We actually got to sit right next to Jim Kelly, which was really awesome. He's the one that taught me how to sign my autograph. So thank you, Jim Kelly. And of course, the news got me sleeping in his Social Security speech. So I put that on TV too.
1: I think, Katie, he may have been offering you a tryout when he mentioned he owned the Rangers.
0: I wish I took it. You know what? They have a professional women's baseball league coming. Have you seen that?
1: I did. That's great. That's great. More momentum. Well, Katie, I want to thank you for joining us and thank you for continuing to inspire the next generation and you know, can't wait to see where the evolution of women's professional softball goes to. But I think, as I mentioned, I think the league has some wind in the sails, you know, behind the sails, and I think there's plenty of momentum, and I think it all dates back to May of 2005. So thanks for getting this off the ground.
0: Thank you so much for having me.
2: Hey, thanks, Kate. We'll talk to you soon.
0: Sounds good.
1: Tim, I want to thank you for bringing Katie Brunell into studio. what a remarkable story and what a historic event 20 years ago.
2: And you know, John, as her former teacher, her former professor, it's easy to say this. I'm so incredibly proud of her, not for the perfect game from 2005. I mean, I'm thrilled for her about that, but proud of how she has taken one moment, one game, a lifetime in sports, and all the skills and all the motivation and drive that you nurture through that, and turn this into what really is a very fulfilling, successful life, still in the sports fitness industry. But I think she is a real case study for just what sports can do for a person. Perfect game or not. But that perfect game is pretty cool.
1: That's super cool. And, you know, I was joking with Katie that, you know, she didn't peak at the age of 11. But in all seriousness, when you do something that historic and you're visited by the President of the United States and you're put into the Baseball Hall of Fame and talk shows and New York Times, I mean, you know, that can be too much sometimes, right? And that could, you know, really feed into your ego. And then you do peak at the age of 11. But to your point, you know, she went on to Buff State. She went on to play collegiate softball, which I got to imagine is a little bit of a transition from hardball. So yeah, so she continues to use that great historic feat, but continuing to build herself and now to build her own company.
2: And she's very humble about it too, as a side note. Back in that, I'll tell you this story, John. Back at that class at SUNY Buffalo State University, when she came up and was asking for mentoring, she wasn't saying, hey, I want to tell you about a famous moment I had. She was talking to her teacher and asking for guidance. But when the famous moment came up, we did a little something the next class. I pulled in a New York Times story from 2005, photocopied it for all the class, had them read it and just analyze the story for the writing. Nobody in that class realized that the subject of the story was sitting amongst them, and not at first, at least. And we were just analyzing the structure of the story and brainstorming questions for the, you know, for this young Katie Brownell. Like, if you could ask her a question today, what would you ask her? And they were brainstorming this whole list of questions, you know, and then I looked at her and I said, Katie Brownell, which one do you want to answer first? And she turned red. They burst out, kind of laughing, a little screaming. But that does show you the power of sports and the power of a moment and how you can really, when you use it right, turn it into something that has deep impact, you know, far beyond the day, yeah, the game, yeah, itself. There is something you said too, I think this is enlightening too, how despite all the media attention and meeting the president, I mean, Katie was a shy kid at the time. She didn't get too caught up in the moment, but there are some choices her family made that I think are really instructive for people today. There was a company that wanted to make a movie about her life. There was an opportunity to go on the Ellen show. There were some other things. There was more media attention she could have gotten. And eventually her mom put a stop to it and said, okay, you know, I wasn't there for this, but I know from hearing about it, essentially said, enough. We're going to go back to being a normal family now. Right. And that's probably a really healthy choice that today when people think about NIL opportunities and the value in building a, you know, a viral fan, a fan base and being able to make things go viral, that is not necessarily a choice people would make today, but it could be a healthy choice. So to me, that's instructive for what I think young athletes and their families should be thinking about today.
1: Well, absolutely. Because, you know, you mentioned, you know, everyone was trying to, you know, seek her out back then, you know, in many cases, I hate to say it, is they're taking advantage of this person or this situation for their own gain versus, you know, what's good for, in this case, an 11-year-old kid. So
2: yeah, especially now, you know, with NIL, I mean, there are companies out there, and I'm guessing many, if not most, are well-intended on this and legit, but companies out there that will work with young athletes and their families to try to maximize the, you know, the value of their fan base or follower base. So we'll help them try to build a follower base. You know, there's some benefit to that, obviously financial and maybe otherwise, but that can get really tricky. That can get really dangerous. And you brought up an interesting point too. When a college athlete can theoretically make more money by staying in college and doing an NIL deal than, you know, going pro, say in the Athletes Unlimited Softball League, that's pretty counterintuitive.
1: Yeah, right? Well, and you're seeing it in college football as well. And you know, recently, and we'll talk more about this in another episode of Skin in the Game, but I've been following how NIL has, shall I say, devolved into the high school level. And right now, you know, there's 14, 15-year-old kids who are looking at 6-7-figure NIL deals. So, you know, hey, good for them. And I hope they have really solid cash management advisors and really sound, you know, grounding and a foundation in place. But it is a little scary when you've got 14, 15-year-olds looking at name, image, and likeness deals and how that could affect them, you know, from mentally, you know, going forward.
2: You know, we talk a lot in general, maybe not on this show yet, about the role parents play, right? In the development of young athletes and, you know, when parents can sometimes go too far with, you know, investing time, money, and demands on, you know, it is really just a kid playing a game, not usually a young professional, a young future millionaire in development. So I really struggle with like what's going to happen there. You think about the entertainment industry and you hear stories about stage moms and stage dads and taking things too far, and seeing that happen with a financial incentive in sports is a tricky thing. It does make me think back to decisions Katie's family made way back then. Nobody was dangling big money in front of them. It didn't exist back then, but they made the choice to say, this is our kid. She's playing a game and she's going to be our kid playing a game, right? That is something I think people are really going to need to remember and balance too.
1: Yeah. Well, just, and bringing this back to women's softball, again, Tim, we've seen this past year, the success of the Professional Women's Hockey League and the expansion of that league. We have been following and documenting a lot of the really, it's a banner year and was a banner year for the WNBA with TV ratings, sponsorship, as well as attendance. So I do think, you know, there's a really nice opportunity for the Professional Women's Softball League. And I think two big things coming up. One, you know, it's a barnstorming league. They're getting some, and they've got a really solid TV deal with ESPN. And then secondly, you know, women's softball is going to be, again, on an international global stage with the Olympics. And that's where some stars can be created. And then those stars will then go into the professional league. And hopefully that ball continues to roll down the hill.
2: I'm really excited for everything you just said, John, and the timing of the Olympics 2028 and being in this country, being in Los Angeles, that turns out to be fortuitous. I'm really happy for the Athletes Unlimited Softball League on this. I think about flag football too. You know, much like the NHL and the NBA have been supportive and MLB, Major League Baseball is getting behind the Athletes Unlimited Softball League. Flag football has really been fueled by the NFL's support. And, you know, our listeners can go back and check out an episode from a few months ago with Troy Vincent, the executive VP of the NFL, who joined us and told that story at length. So seeing the major leagues get behind these leagues, coupled with the exposure the Olympics are going to provide, this is going to be an exciting 2 or 3 years for women's sports and long overdue, but I'm glad we're here. And I hope the trajectory keeps going in this direction.
1: Yeah, it should be. So now, yeah, Major League Baseball's investment, great point on the NFL's investment in flag football. I mean, they're doing it to really also expand their fan bases. It's smart. You know, the one thing I didn't chat with Katie about, but maybe we can when she's in town, what she had about her is women's professional softball is really popular overseas, especially in Asia, the Japanese league. So, you know, there are examples of how that game, women's softball, which is fast paced and up tempo, you know, can really help, you know, fill up some stadiums. So yeah, looking forward to it. And, you know, looking forward to seeing the game on a world stage in 2028.
2: Before we wrap up, John, there's a point you brought up to me that I've got to come back to you. So wait, there are people our age out there playing baseball.
1: There are.
2: How did I not know this on a broad scale?
1: There absolutely are. So, yeah, there's the, you know, and I know, you know, here in where we're based in Buffalo, there's a league. I think it's over 50 or over 60. And I know, that there's other leagues out there in other markets. So yeah. So Tim, it's not too late for you to break out the glove and hit the hard ball.
2: Well, I still have the glove in the trunk of my car, and I've never thrown away a baseball bat in my life. So we'll be dusting off both soon.
1: Yeah. Well, hey, thank you for bringing Katie onto Skin in the Game. Great conversation. Great to touch on the growth and the future of women's professional softball. And I want to thank all of our listeners for tuning in to another episode of Skin in the Game.
2: Skin in the Game is a production of Buffalo Toronto Public Media. 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
5: Daytime highs approaching 80 today under partly cloudy skies. Partly cloudy again tonight. Slight chance for storms. Lows around 70. Slight chance for storms tomorrow. 80. Mainly cloudy skies expected. 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I'm meteorologist Derek Height. Right now, it's 79 degrees.
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0: In Jamaica in the 1980s, Marlon James heard about a vicious attack on a group of gay men that officially never happened. But he never believed that.
1: When I want to know what's going on, I go on the street, I go in the mountains, I go to the alleyways, or I just grab a group of grandmothers and go tell me what really happened.
0: I'm Elsa Chang. Marlon James on his new novel, Inspired by That Violence, on the next All Things Considered from NPR News.
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5: It's Here and Now. Steven Soderbergh is a legendary filmmaker. Think Aaron Brockovich, Traffic, Ocean's 11. 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
6: You're either in or you're out. Right now.
7: What is it?
6: It's a plane ticket. A job offer.
7: Well, you're pretty trusting pretty fast.
6: Well, Bobby has a lot of faith in you.
7: Fathers are like that. Oh, he didn't tell you. They don't want me trading on his name.
6: If you do this job, he'll be trading on yours.
5: Of course, you know the sounds of George Clooney and Matt Damon. Well, they are dealing with AI companies cloning megastar voices. They have condemned deepfakes. Now, one option is to give permission to AI in certain settings. Here is another Soderbergh actor, Matthew McConaughey, at a town hall this year with Timothy Chalamet, sponsored by Variety Magazine and CNN.
8: Own yourself. Voice, likeness, et cetera. Trademark it, whatever you got to do.
9: So you did that.
8: Yeah. So when it comes, not if it comes, no one can steal you. But they're going to have to come to you to go, can I? Or they're going to be in breach, and you'll have the chance to be your own agency and go, yeah, for this amount, or no, okay? It's coming.
5: Now, Soderbergh, the filmmaker, agrees. It is for us to decide whether to allow AI use of our voices and our images and our movements, too. He is on the board of a nonprofit, the Human Consent Foundation, that's made a tool for this. And he joins me now. Steven Soderbergh, welcome to the program.
10: Hi. Thanks for having me.
5: Also with us is Nikki Hexum, co-founder and CEO of the Human Consent Foundation. Nikki, welcome to you.
11: Thank you so much for having us.
5: So, Nikki, a number of stars we know have complained, alleged their images have been used by AI without their permission. Tom Hanks, Taylor Swift. Some have complained about their voices being used. Morgan Freeman, Scarlett Johansson. How might the Human Consent Registry prevent that in the future?
11: Well, the Human Consent Registry, it's a place where people can go and say in a machine-readable language what AI is allowed to do, whatever they personally wish. My husband, how I got into this, is a musician in the band 311, and there was people who were using AI Nick. You could go in there and you could play with AI Nick and you could have him sing whichever thing you wanted to do. And he had never said he wanted that to happen. And when we looked underneath that, we saw really a problem that we thought we could fix.
5: As I understand it, with this registry, right, these AI machines, these companies will be able to see this person says yes, this person says no, this person says sometimes to using this information. Steven Soderbergh, has this become a big problem already in Hollywood and elsewhere? What are you seeing? What are you hearing about people's faces, voices, et cetera, being used?
10: It's all anybody I know is talking about is how to navigate this landscape. I'm one of the people that essentially hit all green on the registry, not for my face or my voice, but for any work that I have generated, I'm fine with the idea of that being used, because my experience as an artist has been I've used other work as inspiration, sometimes in a very direct way. And so I'm a believer in sort of an ocean of creativity that a lot of people can swim in. But I also believe at the shore of that ocean, there should be a sign that talks about the rules of swimming. And so this, to me, seemed very elegant. And that's why I said I want to be a part.
5: Nikki, I gather the idea is for this registry perhaps to become a template to get scaled up, maybe by used by regulators in parts of the world. And I wonder where this might go. And I want to ask about books. Now, I published one book. Got noticed last year that Anthropic may have hoovered up the content for its model without my permission. I guess I'm glad somebody's reading it. But what is the future here for other things that people own?
11: This is actually a standard. And a standard in tech terms is simply an agreed upon set of rules that lets everybody communicate in the same language. And so this is a standard. It was intended to be that. The standard and the registry are actually different. The standard is the language, and the registry is the place where that language is spoken and recorded. Standards are usually needed for legislation to be written off of, but you usually need legislation for the standard to be adopted. So it's a little bit of this being in a rock and a hard place. It takes multiple different groups of people to move these things forward. And so our focus is strictly on human consent and how we are moving that forward.
5: Stephen, I wonder if I can ask more broadly about AI and its use in the movies. I imagine some filmmakers, some fans might say, no way, never in the movies. You, I understand, have used a small amount of AI content in your documentary, John Lennon, The Last Interview. Can you talk a little bit what you did?
10: In the case of the John Lennon doc, I had a problem that I needed to solve. 9% of the interview was John and Yoko speaking in abstract terms about various subjects. And there was no archival material that fit what they were talking about. And I didn't want to use literal imagery alongside text that was philosophical. We had the opportunity to get a hold of some tools that Meta was creating. They would let us use these tools to kind of run them through their paces. In this case, a tool came along that was exactly what we needed to finish these sequences. I think what's happening is there's an amount of well-deserved anxiety about AI in our normal day-to-day lives. And that concern is bleeding over into the creative context. It seems like it's going to permeate every aspect of creativity in the film and TV side, when it may not. The tech is moving fast, and audiences are ambivalent about it in theory. And I think the question that every artist that's going to use these tools needs to ask themselves is, A, is it necessary? And B, is it better? And if it isn't either of those things, then I think it's not going to become as prevalent as it feels at this moment.
5: I just wanted to kind of follow up on public opinion, the public conversation about this. I imagine, you know, some movie watchers would say something like, if you can't create a scene with the tools we have now, without AI, you shouldn't do it. And I just wonder, in your world, do you sense views on AI hardening as a negative? Because it sure seems to be in mine.
10: I don't know. The question of whether or not audiences will accept or reject AI is one we will only find out by filmmakers using these tools. Now, I can tell you, there's probably some movies out right now in which AI has been used that people are not aware of. I think it's fair for the audience to know when this kind of technology is being employed. I would want to know. And it comes down to the question of the contract between an artist and the person experiencing that art and what the obligation of the artist is in that sort of unspoken contract. To my mind, the obligation on my part is to deliver the best version of the thing that I can possibly come up with. The issue with AI is whether you're using it to try and fool people or not. And that's where this issue about transparency comes into play.
11: The conversation about AI has become very binary. Everybody's either expected to embrace everything AI can do or oppose AI altogether. And I don't personally think either position makes much sense. I believe that consent is a basic human right. And if someone wants to participate in AI, then they should be able to say yes. And if they don't, then they should be able to say no. And if they want to participate under certain conditions, there needs to be a way to express that. And that the future of AI shouldn't be built around forcing anyone into the same answer. It should be built around giving humans a meaningful choice and giving technology a way to understand and respect that choice.
5: And finally, Steven Soderbergh, anything you want to add on the chaos out there in your world that you're hearing, you're experiencing?
10: It's a time of great anxiety, but my experience has been to this point that within these periods, there are opportunities to be had for creative people. It's the artist's job to adapt to whatever environment they're working in. So as much as I enjoy complaining about almost anything, when it comes to what's happening in the entertainment industry, it feels a little like complaining about the weather. You've just got to figure it out. And my way of doing that is to educate myself as much as possible. I talk to people in all areas of the business about what they're experiencing, what they're seeing, what they think. And as a filmmaker, my job is to just make the best version of a thing that I can and be very open about my process, which I've always tried to be. So look, it's interesting times. The conversation we could be having about this 12 months from now could be radically different. So, you know, we've all just got to buckle up.
5: 12 months from now, let's put it on the calendar. We have been talking to Nikki Hexum, CEO of the Human Consent Foundation, and award-winning director and producer Steven Soderbergh. He's founding board member of the Human Consent Foundation. Thanks to you both.
10: Thanks.
11: Thank you so much for having us, Scott.
5: This is Here and Now.
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13: Partly cloudy skies this afternoon with highs around 81. Slight chance for storms tonight. Lowest level off around 70. Slight chance for storms tomorrow. Daytime highs approaching 80. Cloudy skies with a few peaks of sun. 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I'm meteorologist Derek Height. Currently, it's 82 degrees.
14: This is National Native News. I'm Jill Freitas.
3: A new health report has mixed news for Alaskans. The finding comes from the Health Alaskans program, a partnership between the State Department of Health and the Alaska Native Tribal Health Consortium. The Alaska Beacon highlighted some of the key takeaways from the research. Among them, chronic health problems like obesity and high blood pressure persist. Childhood vaccinations continue to lag. Over the last decade, infant mortality rates have shown no improvement, with markedly higher rates among Alaskan natives. Also, the state's life expectancy remains unchanged. But the report points to some encouraging trends, particularly for younger Alaskans. The statewide assessment found a significant increase in prenatal care. High school graduation rates are up, and the long-standing graduation gap among Alaska Native students has narrowed. The report says this is important because education is linked to better health. It also found that Alaska teens are less likely today to be exposed to secondhand tobacco smoke, a trend the report links to tobacco-free zones and other policies. Also, drug overdose rates appear to be leveling off. The research found that more Alaska-grown food has become easier to find, while better access to trails support exercise and traditional subsistence practices. There are some troubling developments on the horizon. Climate change has affected fish runs and the availability of wild foods important to the diet of rural Alaskans. Environmental changes have also increased the risk of new diseases, while wildfire smoke poses health hazards in some parts of the state. The FBI is increasing rewards for information in cases involving missing and murdered Indigenous people and relatives in North Dakota and nationwide. Judith Ruiz Branch reports.
14: The FBI is increasing rewards for information in cases involving missing and murdered Indigenous people in North Dakota and nationwide. Indigenous leaders believe the move can bring much-needed visibility to families whose cases too often go overlooked. Brandon Beatty with the Indigenous Association in Fargo says renewed attention and financial rewards can signal that these cases matter and potentially generate information to help solve them. But he says Indigenous communities need more than a search party after someone goes missing or is killed.
15: We're left very vulnerable due to a lot of systemic and intergenerational reasons. So the bottom line is addressing some of that vulnerability in our community overall would help us go further up the river so we're not always pulling people out of the river.
14: 40% of North Dakota's missing population is Indigenous. As part of the Voices Not Forgotten initiative, FBI officials have set a minimum $25,000 reward for help with cracking dozens of nationwide cases. Beatty believes the level of attention a case receives can come down to whether a victim is viewed as worthy.
15: They're still people and they're still deserving of care and support in our community and from our organizations and our institutions that are here to keep us safe. And so I just think we really need to focus more on why are there so many murdered and missing Indigenous people in our country?
14: FBI data shows nearly 10,000 American Indian and Alaska Native individuals were reported missing nationwide in 2025. Beatty says informal networks in the Fargo-Moorhead area mobilize and organize searches for local families who are impacted. But those efforts can be limited by a lack of resources and formal support. Beatty says increased rewards and investigative resources are important, but preventing these cases in the first place requires sustained investment in the safety and stability of Indigenous communities. For Prairie News Service, I'm Judith Ruiz Branch. 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
7: 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Keep swimming.
6: On September 8th, 1954, 16-year-old Marilyn Bell dove into the water at Port Niagara in a race to become the first person to swim Lake Ontario. The others dropped out, but Marilyn swam on for 21 hours. She stepped ashore in Toronto, a Canadian hero. It's part of our heritage in Buffalo, Western New York, and the Niagara Peninsula. For more, go to btpm.org.
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11: And I'm Peter O'Dowd in Phoenix. It's Here and Now. They are among the most elusive animals in the world, solitary creatures that prowl the frozen Himalaya, moving across the rocky slopes like wisps of smoke. The Ghost of the Mountains. That is the name of a new book by ecologist Kulu Suryawanshi. He spent his life tracking this predator across unforgiving and remote terrain, doing what he can to understand the mysteries of the snow leopard. Kulu, welcome. Nice to speak with you.
12: Hi, thank you so much for having me on the show.
11: What a magnificent animal you've dedicated your life to. Tell me about the snow leopard and just how rare and difficult they are to see in the wild.
12: Right. Snow leopards are one of the most rarest big cats of this planet. When I started 20 years ago, there's a friend who thought he'd seen a snow leopard, but he wouldn't tell anyone because he said, I can get away saying I saw a Yeti, but if I said I saw a snow leopard, people would make fun of me. That's how rare these animals are.
11: You write about an elderly woman who lives in a really remote village in the Himalaya. This is prime snow leopard habitat, and she had never seen one in her entire life. Tears formed in her eyes when she finally did.
12: Yeah, so this was the first time that I ever saw a snow leopard in that village. It was after a long gap of 10 years. And I was fortunate to see three snow leopards on the same day, and we got lots of pictures. And when I came back to the village, I wasn't sure what to expect, but the village wanted to have a party for that reason. And everybody went around looking at pictures of the snow leopard. And then this old lady came and said, I want to see a snow leopard before I die, and your pictures are going to do that for me. That was one of the most

0: with a coveted item. Elizabeth Ruggles Pitchford says she just wanted to experience the action. She already has plenty of keepsakes from Harlan Sanders, her great-grandfather.
1: And I hope that people can enjoy, like I said, taking a little piece of him with them and appreciating it and continuing the legacy that he has.
0: For Here and Now, I'm Andrew Henderson.
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9: I'm Scott Tong in Washington, D.C. This is Here and Now. So you live in a remote part of the Himalayas. Your kids go to school by crossing a one-mile ravine by cable car, and then the cable snaps. The car dangles 90 stories high with 8 people inside. This is the true story. Much of the world was watching 3 years ago.
10: Daring rescue operation playing out all day today. 7 children and their teacher trapped in a dangling cable car in the mountains of Pakistan after one of the cables broke.
11: A cable car was left dangling nearly 1,000 feet over a river. Inside were 8 people, including 6 children.
12: Across Pakistan and around the world, people have been watching a daring rescue.
13: Pakistani military helicopters circling above, lowering commandos by rope, but trying not to shake the car with the force of their rotors.
9: Well, a new documentary provides a gripping, dramatic version of the events here. It's called Hanging by a Wire, which weaves in live footage with news stories covering the rescue operation in real time. Hanging by a Wire is playing now in select theaters in the U.S. and Canada. And with us is the film director, Muhammad Ali Naqvi. Mo, welcome to the program.
14: Thank you so much for having me.
9: Good to have you. This real-life event 3 years ago was in this remote village in northern Pakistan. The world was watching. Early on in the chain of events and in your film, a famous female journalist in Pakistan decides to cover the story, hoping the rest of the world will follow and the rest of the world will care.
15: For years, governments have neglected these people. And if I'm not there, if I'm not making a news about this incident, then I know the police is not going to be there. The local administration would not bother to be there. Authorities would be moved if there is a media person to get them moved.
9: How important do you think was her decision to try to get the attention of the world?
14: So important. And in fact, I'll go even just one step earlier than this. The reason that a lot of this footage exists, and even if you look at my trailer, some of my hero footage, which is like drone footage while the kids are actually trapped in there. You know where I got that from? A jewelry store owner from the community who is a drone enthusiast. This village, when I went there, has no roads, no infrastructure. The way people get around are these makeshift cable cars.

0: That was Fortaria from Ravi Coltrane's album, Blending Times. Well, Ravi, good luck with all the centennial celebrations. I know it's a lot of planning. Good luck with your new book. And, you know, thank you for coming on Fresh Air.
1: Thank you, Terry. It was, again, an honor and a pleasure to speak with you today. Thank you so much.
0: Ravi Coltrane's new book of John Coltrane photos is titled Coltrane, the Definitive Visual Celebration of the Legend. The centennial of John Coltrane's birth is September 23rd. After we take a short break, we'll hear drummer Elvin Jones describe what it was like to record and perform with Coltrane. We'll hear an excerpt of our 1998 interview. This is Fresh Air.
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0: 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In the interview we just heard with John Coltrane's son, Ravi Coltrane, he talked

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2: Forecast calls for clouds tonight with a low of 69. Could see a shower or thunderstorm really any time tomorrow, but there'll be some sunshine mixed in during the day as well. High tomorrow of 84. On Thursday, showers pretty much all day long with a high of 81. Right now in Buffalo, we have mostly cloudy skies and 80 degrees. Taking a look at the roadways around Western New York at this hour, 190 North is slow from Hamburg Street to the Peace Bridge, an earlier accident there. 190 South is slow from Louisiana Street to the 90 split. 90 East, slow from William to the 290. And outbound 33 is slow from the very beginning at Oak Street all the way up to the 198. 2 mile backup there on the outbound 33. It's 4:30 in Buffalo. 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
0: 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From NPR News, I'm Mary Louise Kelly.
3: And I'm Elsa Chang. Senator Ed Markey has served in Congress for 50 years.
0: Today, Massachusetts voters decide whether to send him back for another six.
4: This is the most energized I've ever been. My father drove a truck for the Hood Mill Company. Donald Trump brings out the Malden in me every day. And I fight him every day.
3: Now news.
5: Live from NPR News in Culver City, California, I'm Dwayne Brown. The Immigration and Customs Enforcement Agency says it now has enough body cameras for all of its officers and agents. As NPR's Jimena Bastillo tells us, calls for ICE to wear the cameras have intensified after several deadly shootings.
6: The update comes after years of immigration officials telling lawmakers and civil liberties advocates that they did not have enough devices for a body-worn camera program to be implemented agency-wide. Now, Homeland Security Secretary Mark Wayne Mullen says he expects every agent in the field to be using one by the end of September.
7: That doesn't mean every ICE agent, everybody that's in the field, will have a body-worn camera. It's for our safety and the public safety, too.
6: In a statement to NPR, ICE said that training is still ongoing. It is still unclear how many cameras the agency has acquired. Earlier this year, top ICE officials told Congress they needed about 10,000 cameras for all their officers. Jimena Bustillo, NPR News, Washington.
5: U.S. manufacturing activity has expanded for the eighth month in a row, but as NPR's Scott Horsley tells us, a new survey of factory managers points to some warning signs on the horizon.
8: Factory orders, output, and employment all grew last month, but at a somewhat slower pace than the month before. Susan Spence, who oversees the monthly survey for the Institute for Supply Management, says 6 out of 10 comments received were negative.
9: The ongoing Iran war and the recent renewed tariff threats continue to be the biggest concern for the continued expansion of the manufacturing economy.
8: One chemical manufacturing manager cited in the survey warned outside forces are interfering with an otherwise good business. We're making great new products, the manager said, but struggling to compete when prices escalate due to things like tariffs and the conflict in the Strait of Hormuz. Scott Horsley, NPR News, Washington.
5: Well, stocks finished lower across the board on Wall Street today. The Dow down more than 400 points. This is NPR.
2: It's 4:32 at Buffalo Toronto Public Media. We have mostly cloudy skies and 80 degrees at our Buffalo Waterfront Studios. Good afternoon. I'm Steve Cishon, BTPM News. Over at the BTPM traffic desk, I've been looking at our cameras trying to figure out exactly what is going on at the intersection of the 33 and the 198. Things are slow almost any way you go into that intersection where 33 and 198 all come together. Can't tell from the cameras exactly what's happening there, but know things slow down for you as you approach that area. A local advocacy organization is protesting federal efforts to increase ICE employment. Western New York Peace Center and several residents held a protest today in response to a Department of Homeland Security career expo. Western New York Peace Executive Director Stephanie Mejia says that the focus is calling for no more ICE agents, not any other agencies that might be at the expo.
10: You're just hiring people who are so unprofessional and unsafe for the community. They're not even vetting them appropriately, and then they're increasing more tools to even hurt people. So why are we going to give people who are not emotionally balanced in any shape or form arms?
2: ICE recently awarded a contract for more than $15 million to purchase 6,000 pairs of gloves that deliver an electric charge. The job fair originally planned for the Buffalo Convention Center, but was canceled by Visit Buffalo and Convention Center CEO Patrick Kaler due to, quote, safety and security concerns. It was moved to the Coast Guard station on Furman Boulevard, with protesters about a quarter mile down the road. A bridge in Cheektowaga spanning over the thruway is now formally dedicated in the memory of a local native killed in action in Iraq nearly 20 years ago. New signs unveiled this morning honoring the late Private First Class Travis Craig. Senator April Baskin among those who spoke of Craig's life and legacy.
11: Some have known him personally. Others will know his name for the first time when they drive past this bridge. But all of us, after today, will be reminded of the freedoms that we enjoy as Americans that have been defended by people like Travis, who were willing to give everything to serve our country.
2: Mostly cloudy skies tonight with a low of 69, a shower, thunderstorm around tomorrow, but also some sunshine with a high of 84. 80 degrees right now in Buffalo.
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3: This is All Things Considered from NPR News. I'm Elsa Chang in Culver City, California.
13: And I'm Mary Louise Kelly in Washington. After days of speculation, the White House has confirmed which company it will work with to develop a vast amount of Venezuela's oil reserves. Energy experts tell NPR they're skeptical that this company and the person behind it are up to the task. NPR energy and climate correspondent Julia Simon is following developments and joins us now. Hey there, Julia.
14: Hello, Mary Louise.
13: So the Trump administration announced this Venezuela deal late Friday. The new twist is they have now confirmed which company is involved. What is it?
14: Mm-hmm. Yeah, the company is called North American Blue Energy Partners. It's an oil company. They do exploration and production. It's headquartered in Barbados with corporate offices in Venezuela. Behind the company is 46-year-old Alejandro Betancourt. He has faced multiple investigations in Spain, Switzerland, and the U.S. for money laundering. He has not been formally charged.
13: Okay, so some questions there. Mm-hmm. Also, I gather a lot of questions about just how this joint venture is going to work?
14: Yes, that's an understatement. There are just a lot of questions. The Trump administration says the U.S. would get 55% of the oil from the joint venture. They say that's equivalent to about 65 billion barrels of oil that's under the ground. But of course, there's the fact that the U.S. doesn't have a national oil company, Mary Louise. We don't have a Saudi Aramco like Saudi Arabia. Right. So to develop this Venezuelan oil, the U.S. is presumably going to rely a lot on their partner, but I've talked to a lot of oil analysts and they are aware of North American Blue Energy Partners. It is an oil operator in Venezuela, but it's unclear if the company has ever developed a new oil field, particularly a new so-called Faja field. That's the super thick peanut butter-like oil in Venezuela. Here's Gerald Kepes. He's a geologist and the president of Competitive Energy Strategies, an energy consultancy in D.C.
15: What they are is a production company, which is not a bad thing, but there's no question they have zero experience in terms of developing new Faja-type oil deposits.
14: And I should say that we reached out to North American Blue Energy Partners and they did not respond to our request for comment.
13: So I'm wondering, it sounds like this company may need some help to develop these oil fields. Is there discussion about other oil companies jumping in, trying to partner with them?
14: We reached out to Chevron and ExxonMobil and didn't hear back. ConocoPhillips declined to comment. Kepes thinks that many international oil companies may be wary of partnering with this joint venture with the U.S. government, given the reputational risks and legal uncertainties. We should note Chevron is expected to make an announcement tomorrow that they are expanding operations in Venezuela. But Mary Louise, that doesn't seem to be related to this deal.
13: One other thing I'm wondering about the relevance of the war that Israel and the U.S. started with Iran has left the Trump administration with high gas prices and midterms looming. We know today the president's meeting with oil and gas retailers and refineries. Is any of that connected with this new joint venture in Venezuela?
14: Well, President Trump has said on Truth Social that this deal would lower gas prices. He clearly wants that. But again, energy experts keep beating the drum, which

0: And I wanted to kind of take a step back and basically go over those titles. They do mean different things. And if you're like me, you might have thought that they all kind of meant the same thing. So I want to help you just kind of follow and understand who we're talking about and what they are expertise in. And this episode will be a little bit on the term heavy side. So just stay with me.
1: All right, man, let's get into it.
0: All right, we got this. So let's start with the term clinician. That is a blanket term for someone who is a licensed healthcare provider. Mm-hmm. And so underneath that blanket could be doctors, nurses, or in our case on this show, a therapist. According to Psychology Today, the title of a therapist is also an umbrella term for those who are professionally trained to provide therapy. And that could mean therapy for your brain, your mind, your emotions, or say physical, like a massage therapist. Mm-hmm. A counselor is a type of mental health therapist, but they focus on, you know, like shorter term problems, specialized areas of need. And you might be more familiar with hearing that term in maybe like elementary school, college, a rehabilitation center, et cetera.
1: Right.
0: You got all that, Steve?
1: I think so. With a little help from Rihanna, maybe. yeah, I mean, the important thing, I guess, for me to remember, and it's happened in my experiences, you can just ask the provider that you're talking to and they'll be able to help you out.
0: Also true. Yeah, absolutely. If you just want some clarifications on any terms that they use or any terms in the mental health world, absolutely, you can ask away. And I want to kind of circle back to the very first term that I used, which was clinician. Mm-hmm. I spoke with local licensed clinical social worker Carolyn Kirkwood from Kirkwood Therapy, and she explained the difference between a counselor and a clinician.
2: A counselor is more of like a paraprofessional who is not advanced licensed and can't do like a clinical diagnosis. But that's what's, that's how we are psychotherapists and we are licensed to do that clinical assessment and give a true diagnosis.
1: Yeah, I mean, there's a lot to know here, and that can be one of the stumbling blocks for people trying to get into therapy.
0: Of course, I feel like the less you feel confident in what you understand, the less likely it'll be that you kind of push yourself closer to it. Mm-hmm. So I'm really hoping that maybe this episode helps a little bit. And in that clip, Carolyn used a word that I also want to explain to you. She referred to herself as a psychotherapist, and that is simply a type of therapist. The term psychotherapist is another umbrella term that identifies a specific type of therapy that's for, you know, the brain, for your emotions, for trauma, those types of things. With any of these professionals, they really honestly are there to help you in any way that they can. And they truly want their help for you to be as effective as it possibly can be.
2: Working with a therapist will help you to come up with an individual treatment plan that helps the individual person deal with their symptoms in an individualized way so that they can kind of learn some tools and tactics to just kind of help them to work through the symptoms that they're experiencing personally.
1: And that's kind of important, too, that therapy is individualized. So your friend telling you what's worked for them isn't necessarily going to work for you. And it's not the same as having a relationship with a therapist.
0: Of course. Yeah, we're all different. So not everything is going to work for us. Something may work perfectly, you know, for something that we need. But for somebody else, it doesn't work at all. But that's OK. Like, I really do love that when you go to see a counselor or therapist, they take their knowledge, they take their studies, what they've learned, their experiences, and they kind of mold it, you know, to work best for you. They don't just give some blanket advice, you know, across everyone and be like, here, do this and it'll make you feel better. They truly listen to you. They hear your traumas, your experiences, your uniqueness, and then they help you to the best of their ability. And well, that's because we're special. I want you to know that, like, you're special and yep, that's good and it's beautiful. And therapy can kind of help uplift that specialty because you're going to need what works best for you. And that's kind of cool.
2: I think that if anybody out there is thinking about starting therapy, I think that it is important to just try it. You're not going to know if you like it until you just try.
1: It's just another instance of where taking care of your mental health sounds a lot like every other part of life, right? You got to try it in order to know whether you like it.
0: Absolutely. Yep. It is. Just give it a try. It's going to be okay. And if it's not perfect, that's also okay. Lean on people that you got and that love you, and you'll get through it. And thank you, Steve. I want to thank Carolyn for her time. in discussing, you know, important topics such as terminology in this field. And together, let's work on being better.
1: All right. With Samantha Pangborn, I'm Steve Cishan. It's Be Better on Buffalo Toronto Public Media.
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4: up. From NPR News, this is All Things Considered. I'm Mary Louise Kelly.
5: And I'm Ilse Chang. The beloved American poet Wendell Berry died Monday. He was 92. Berry lived on farmland close to where the Kentucky River reaches the Ohio, and it was unusual for him to sit down with a reporter to talk about his work. But over the years, NPR's Noah Adams visited him at his home several times. Adams has this remembrance of Berry's work and of their conversations.
6: Wendell Berry, in the early 1960s, left his university teaching career to move to the country and be a writer. He and Tanya, his wife, and two children, moved into an old farmhouse, and he put together sort of a writer's shack way out back in the woods. Private, no electricity, no typewriter. He would keep supplies of notebooks and pencils. And he designed an extra wide window at his desk.
7: I'd put that window in with the feeling that it would be awfully interesting to look out through it. It's a large window with 40 panes, so it's a graph. And what you see beyond it is the natural world, which doesn't behave like the figures that normally occur within a graph. It's not entirely an intelligible graph.
6: Right.
7: But it interested me greatly to have this artifact poised against the natural world, which, in a sense, what I've done all my life is hold up an artifact that you can, so to speak, see through against the world.
6: Wendell Berry wrote about Vietnam, about tobacco in the barns, about trends in agriculture. He wrote about the rivers and especially the history of nearby families. His father had been a lawyer, and he farmed this same land. Berry has a poem called Come Forth.
7: I dreamed of my father when he was old. We went to see some horses in a field. They were sorrels as red, almost as blood, the light gold on their shoulders and haunches. Though they came to us all a-tremble with curiosity and snorty with caution, they had never known bridle or harness. My father walked among them, admiring, for he was a knower of horses, and these were fine. He leaned on a cane and dragged his feet along the ground in little hurried steps, so that I called to him to take care, as the horses stamped and frolicked around him. But while I warned, he seized the mane of the nearest one. It'll be all right, he said, and then from his broken stance he leapt astride and sat lithe and straight and strong in the sun's unshadowed excellence.
8: Was he indeed good with horses?
7: Yes.
8: Your dad?
7: Yes.
8: Yeah. And how much of that talent did you inherit?
7: Well, some of it, I suppose. I've always had horses if I had a place to put one.
8: Right. You're still farming with horses?
7: Yes.
8: But could you grab a mane and jump up on the back of a horse like that?
7: Well, at one time I could have. Now, the point here is that he had, in the dream, this strength had been restored to him.
8: Yes. You have several poems about your wife, Tanya, in the selected poems.
7: Yes. My favorite poem to Tanya is the one called The Wild Rose. Sometimes hidden from me in daily custom and in trust, so that I live by you unaware as by the beating of my heart. Suddenly you flare in my sight, a wild rose blooming at the edge of thicket, grace and light, where yesterday was only shade. And once more I am blessed, choosing again what I chose before.
8: When you read that poem in public and she's in the audience, do her eyes shine still?
7: God, I hope so.
8: We're in trouble if they don't, right?
7: Yeah, I don't know whether we're in trouble or not, but it's the desired effect, you know, of a love poem.
5: Wendell Berry talking with Noah Adams about his selected poems published in 1998. Berry died Monday at his home in Port Royal, Kentucky, at the age of 92.
4: Lovely remembrance, and lovely to hear Noah Adams back on All Things Considered. All right, to other news now. As kids head back to classrooms this fall, school districts are facing a challenging math problem, the high cost of diesel. NPR Energy reporter Willa Rubin has more about how school districts are managing.
9: The war in Iran has driven up the cost of diesel a lot. On average, it's up nearly $2 a gallon compared to this time last year. And that matters for school districts because around 90% of the nation's nearly 500,000 school buses run on diesel. When it comes to district budgets, Jacob Cooper has been paying close attention. He is in Yakima, Washington, and he is the school district's assistant superintendent of finance and operations.
10: Okay, so you're the one looking at all the budgets, making the budget?
11: Yes, correct. That is my role.
10: A lot of Excel, a lot of Google spreadsheets?
11: Yes, I spent a lot of time looking at numbers, you bet, in all different forms and fashion.
9: Back in May, Cooper realized those numbers were not going to add up. The spike in fuel prices would cost his district around $130,000 more for this upcoming school year.
11: Which is just under the equivalent of about one teacher.
9: Beyond Yakima, school districts around the country are feeling that spike in fuel prices. It comes on top of generally declining enrollment in public schools. And that often means smaller budgets to work with. A May survey of school transportation directors and superintendents found to cut expenses, one out of five districts were limiting things like field trips. Others said they were considering switching their yellow buses to non-diesel vehicles. In fact, in Boise, Idaho, they're adding eight new electric vehicles to their fleet this week. In Yakima, Cooper pored over his spreadsheets, and he found a few ways to save money. He had the district consolidate bus routes. They got rid of others. They cut back a lot on how many runs they do on a single route. They staggered bell times. They put more kids on the same bus.
11: So then you save on the actual number of drivers you need.
9: Cooper says all of this saved his district $400,000 to $500,000. Now, there are trade-offs. Consolidated routes can mean longer days for drivers. In some parts of the country, it could mean kids spend more time in transit. And there's always a chance prices go up even more.
11: It doesn't help, obviously, when globally fuel prices pick up.
9: Which means Cooper may find himself back in front of that budget spreadsheet. Willa Rubin, NPR News.
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16: Hello, I'm Pastor George Nicholas. 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
1: It is Be Better with Samantha Pangborn. I'm Steve Cishan, Buffalo, Toronto Public Media. 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
1: It's 5:44 at Buffalo Toronto Public Media. West Seneca's police chief facing a civil lawsuit over allegations that he raped a woman during a conference in Atlanta last year. An Atlanta police investigation into allegations was sent to prosecutors who declined to bring criminal charges, but the civil case remains. BTPM News Assistant Managing Editor Ryan Zunner has the story.
2: West Seneca Police Chief Brian Cosgrove is accused of rape in a civil lawsuit filed in Erie County Supreme Court. Cosgrove was in Atlanta in June of 2025 for the National Co-Responder Conference, along with other West Seneca police employees. According to an Atlanta police report obtained by BTPM News, the woman told investigators she blacked out after spending the evening with Cosgrove, including a comedy show and drinks at a hotel bar with another West Seneca police officer. She said she woke the next morning.

0: morning in different clothes, with injuries to her pubic area, and over the course of a few days began to remember details of the night. The woman, who is a crisis services worker from Western New York, contacted police in Atlanta later that month. Investigators say they turned over evidence to the Fulton County District Attorney, including text messages, photographs, and GPS data. Prosecutors declined to bring criminal charges. West Seneca Town Supervisor Gary Dixon says Cosgrove was cleared of wrongdoing and the town followed the advice of its attorneys. He says he respects the woman's right to pursue the civil case and is confident the town, a co-respondent in the lawsuit, acted properly in oversight of Cosgrove and the taxpayer-funded trip. Ryan Zunner, BTPM News.
1: A large crowd gathered just off of Cleveland Drive in Cheektowaga to attend a ceremony honoring a local native who lost his life in the line of duty in Iraq 2 decades ago. As BTPM's Michael Mroziak reports, the bridge at that site is now dedicated to that fallen veteran's memory.
2: A 21-gun salute, the playing of taps, presentations by state officials and the Patriot Guard riders. This was no ordinary dedication ceremony for a bridge. This was for a man who, 20 years ago this December, was killed in action while serving in Operation Iraqi Freedom. The Cleveland Drive Bridge, spanning over the thruway in Cheektowaga, is now dedicated to the memory of Private First Class Travis Craig.
3: Travis was one of our own. A Cheektowaga native, a Maryvale High School graduate, who obligingly answered the call of duty for our country.
2: New York State Assemblyman Brian Schlodzinski led the ceremony. Joining him was State Senator April Baskin.
4: For his military service, Travis received several military honors, including the Bronze Star and Purple Heart. He lays in eternal rest with full military honors at his home in Cheektowaga, Mount Calvary Cemetery.
2: It was noted Craig was born into a military family. His father served as a medic in the Vietnam War. His mother, Sandy Griffin Craig, addressed the large turnout. At least 150 people gathered on the parking lot of Infant of Prague Church next to the bridge.
5: The 20 years have gone by and so quickly. It's just so hard for us to believe that we've been without him that long. But the reason that we've been able to put one foot in front of the other and keep going is because of all of the love and support.
2: Craig's family was presented with framed copies of the legislation authorizing the bridge dedication, along with the pens used by Governor Kathy Hochul to sign each copy. And then dedication signs were unveiled. New York State Thruway Authority Executive Director Frank Hoare was among those present. He pointed out Travis Craig served in the 25th Infantry Division, one he calls storied, a division of great honor.
6: I can tell you that making these signs, doing this production, was a labor of love for the members of the Thruway, many of whom are veterans and have served.
2: Even as the ceremony was in progress, a sign was already fixed in place. Assemblyman Schlodzinski.
3: Let this bridge and the signage unveiled today serve as a permanent and unyielding reminder. Every driver, every neighbor, every future generation that passes by will know that a true hero crossed this way.
2: As Father David Billetier, pastor of the host church, offered a final blessing, and as the color guard was retired, Travis Craig's family invited guests to a luncheon to continue celebrating his life and legacy. Michael Mroziak, BTPM News.
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1: I get it. The forecast calls for cloudy skies tonight with a low of 69. Tomorrow, we'll see a shower or thunderstorm, but also some sunshine with a high of 84. 81 degrees right now in Buffalo.
9: 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I'm Mary Louise Kelly.
10: And I'm Elsa Chang. The man accused of shooting and killing conservative activist Charlie Kirk has been in a hearing in Utah most of today. A state judge is expected to rule soon on whether he will go to trial, and if so, what charges he would face at that point. Sean Higgins with member station KUER in Salt Lake City is here with more. Hi, Sean.
11: Hi, Elsa.
10: Hi. Okay, so most people remember this, but Kirk, of course, was killed while speaking at Utah Valley University in Orem last September. And the person accused of shooting Kirk is Tyler Robinson, who's been in jail since he turned himself in shortly after that shooting. What charges does Tyler Robinson currently face?
11: So Robinson has been charged with 7 counts in total, and that includes an aggravated murder charge that does carry the death penalty. For that to stick, prosecutors have to show that Robinson knowingly endangered other people in the crowd when he allegedly shot and killed Kirk. Here's prosecutor Ryan McBride.
12: On September 10th, 2025, the defendant, Tyler James Robinson, shot and killed Charlie Kirk because he disagreed with him. And he did it by firing a high-powered rifle into a group of thousands who surrounded Charlie Kirk literally on all sides. We'd ask the court to bind over the defendant on all charges.
10: And the defense is arguing that Robinson should not face that aggravated murder charge, yes?
11: Yes, this is what the defense is really pushing back on. A lesser murder charge here in Utah would take the death penalty off the table. For instance, they say the bullet that killed Kirk did not endanger anyone else because it traveled above the crowd and not through it. Defense attorney Stacey Visser was very strong in making this argument.
13: There is zero evidence that there was any action taken towards other people. Zero evidence.
10: Wait, so it sounds like the defense is not denying that Robinson indeed was the shooter, right?
11: You know, okay. Elsa, it certainly sounds that way. And it's important to say, though, that Robinson has not admitted guilt here. He has not entered any pleas yet. But today the defense has spent a lot of time arguing that the enhanced charges prosecutors would want applied should not be applied because there's no evidence the shooter knowingly put people beside Charlie Kirk at risk or targeted Kirk because of his political beliefs. And the defense, I do have to say, is also up against a lot of evidence from prosecutors that they allege links Robinson to Kirk's death. There's video surveillance from the day of the shooting that prosecutors say shows Robinson arriving at Utah Valley University, moving across the rooftop where Kirk was shot from, and ultimately escaping campus. DNA evidence also links Robinson to the rifle that was allegedly used to kill Kirk. There are messages between Robinson and his romantic partner that prosecutors say amounts to a confession. And there's just the fact that Robinson turned himself into police the day after the shooting.
10: Right. Okay, so this hearing is ongoing. When is it expected to end today?
11: Yes, it's still ongoing. We're expecting the prosecution and the defense are getting close to the end of their arguments as we speak right now. After that, Judge Tony Graff has said he'd take about an hour break. After that, we expect him to rule from the bench on what charges Robinson will face. No guarantee he will do that, though. If Judge Graff decides to move to trial, charges will be entered and Robinson could enter a plea and a trial date could be set.
10: All right. You and I will likely talk again today. That is KUER Sean Higgins in Salt Lake City. Thank you, Sean.
11: Thank you, Elsa.
9: Eat your vegetables. Still some of the best health advice out there, but it can be especially tough for vulnerable populations or those in food deserts. One innovative program is helping people get more tasty veggies by getting creative with produce that would otherwise have gone to waste. WUWM's Mayan Silver reports from Milwaukee.
14: Fan is pulling a small cart through a farmer's market in a Milwaukee neighborhood that's widely recognized as a food desert. She's food justice director for Tikkun-A'iv, a Milwaukee Jewish social action organization. And she's greeting farmers like Jenny Yang.
15: Hi, hello. Good to see you again.
16: Yes, me too.
14: It's nearly closing time for the day, and Yang still has piles and piles to sell.
16: Today I have many different kinds of vegetables like amaranth, squash tips, green bean, zucchini, bitter melon.
14: As Yang goes through the food list, McFan asks for what hasn't been snapped up. She wants it for Tikkun Ha'ir's community meal program, Veggie Chop Shop. Yang shares why she regularly donates.
16: Because I have leftover. I don't want to throw trash.
14: She says she wants to help the hungry.
17: This is just totally amazing what the farmers are giving this time.
14: Rick Cabanatuan, one of two paid chefs on Veggie Chop Shop staff, is checking out other stalls with sous chef Brittany B. Papador.
18: And this corn came from him?
17: Yeah, it's so sweet. It's like eating candy.
14: By the end of the hour, they've hauled in 466 pounds of vegetables. They pile them into volunteers' cars. Shortly afterwards, they're in a basement kitchen space and cafeteria at All People's Church. That's where sous chef Papador says they've decided what to do with the haul.
19: Which is going to be a pesto primavera, apple, zucchini bread, braised greens, gazpacho, and garden herb green beans.
14: The next day, the same basement cafeteria is brimming with about 20 volunteers.
20: Welcome, welcome. Hello, hello. Everyone's
14: on. Participants, some community regulars, some new volunteers, also women incarcerated in a local correctional center who've been allowed to join, get right to work chopping up zucchini and cucumbers and shucking corn. Emily Waldock is one of the volunteers.
21: It feels amazing. I mean, just helping out people that need it. I know how it feels to, you know, be stuck and not have help from people, so it feels great.
14: Over in the kitchen, Chef Rick Cabanatuan is doing a low sauté on what's become a signature dish, smothered greens from farmer Jenny Yang.
17: It's got smoked paprika, it's got onion, it's got garlic, and it's got a little bit of vinegar that's in here.
14: The food goes directly to childcare centers, as well as women and children's centers that focus on recovery, domestic violence, and homelessness. Since 2015, Veggie Chop Shop has served more than 51,000 community meals out of more than 93,000 pounds of produce that would have ended up in landfills instead of being put on plates. One more place Veggie Chop Shop provides meals is at the Gathering Table, a fresh produce pantry outside of All People's Church. Antonio Felder volunteers at the pantry and lives in the area, also generally known as a food desert. He appreciates the accessible, healthy food.
22: You're bringing it to the people. Some things that people probably never tried before. This is pure. This is good for you.
14: He eyes a container of braised greens, but ends up going for the green beans, seasoned in garlic, butter, and onions. He takes a bite.
22: Delicious. Thumbs up to the chef.
14: It's a full circle moment, taking healthy vegetables from farms to the forks of people who may otherwise find them hard to find. For NPR News, I'm Ayan Silver in Milwaukee.
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0: Coming up.
1: I was like, you know what? I'm going to start a business.
0: I mean, why not, right? First, though, let's do the numbers. Dow Industrial's off 419 today, 0.8%, 52,766. The Nasdaq subtracted 271 points. That's just a bit more than 1%, 26,099. S&P 500 down 54 points, 0.7%, 76.31. Another round of strikes in the Middle East, another jump in oil prices. Brent crude added 5.3%. West Texas Intermediate rose 5.9%. Natural gas producer Comstock Resources popped 11% today after selling off a bunch of its assets in the Haynesville Shale gas fields. That's where Louisiana, Arkansas, and Texas all come together. Price was 1 2/3 of $1 billion. The new owner, Azerbaijan's state-owned oil and gas company. Bond prices went down. The yield on the 10-year T-note closed at 4.79%. 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
4: Immigration consultants like Tatiana Cabrera say they're seeing more interest in people coming to Canada, but warn there are still many hurdles to overcome.
5: It's not sort of a free-for-all type of an application, but I think it's still worth attempting for many people who see that they have either parent, grandparent, great-grandparent who may have been born in Canada.
6: UPD responded to a reported serious concern based on credible information and followed established police procedures. According to court filings from police, the students only had a photo to identify.

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0: I'm David Lombardo, and you're listening to WCNY's The Capitol Press Room. We're going to spend the first half of today's show talking with Assemblymember Jessica Gonzalez-Rojas, a Queens Democrat who's joining with dozens of her legislative colleagues, calling on the Hochul administration to intensely scrutinize proposed health insurance costs for New Yorkers who get coverage through the state's health exchange. We'll talk about capping administrative costs and profits for insurers, increasing state subsidies for these expensive plans, and whether Governor Hochul is offering any solutions to this vicious cost cycle. And then we'll speak with a nonprofit leader helping implement a federal waiver allowing New York to spend Medicaid dollars on programs that prevent more costly healthcare outcomes. And finally, we'll explore legislation that would ensure that media outlets around the state will have access to encrypted police radio communications, which traditionally were accessible to the press. It's all coming up right here on WCNY's The Capitol Press Room.
1: Live from NPR News in Washington, I'm Louise Schiavone. The Republican-led House voted 413-2 to censure North Carolina Republican Chuck Edwards. NPR's Claudia Grisales reports a House committee recommended the move after an ethics investigation found that he sexually harassed two female staff members.
2: Chuck Edwards rejected the allegations, taking to the House floor to urge his colleagues to vote against censure. And while he apologized to the two female staffers at the center of the probe, he said he should be judged on the quote facts.
3: Mr. Speaker, regret is not an admission of sexual harassment.
2: However, the 65-year-old congressman ended his re-election bid after the panel shared its investigative findings. The House Ethics Committee said Edwards created a hostile work environment fueled by sexual harassment and unwanted advances on two of his employees. The censure marks a rare public shaming on the House floor, the panel's maximum punishment, short of expulsion. Claudia Rizales, NPR News.
1: On a broad bipartisan vote, the House of Representatives has passed legislation to extend federal spending at current levels beyond the November midterm elections and through mid-December. The Senate has already approved the bill. The president's expected to sign it. The action averts a government shutdown. The U.S. military is coming to grips with a big resignation. Army Secretary Dan Driscoll, who had clashed with Defense Secretary Pete Hegseth, turned in his resignation directly to President Trump. NPR's Tom Bowman has details.
4: He told the president a number of things, according to a person close to him. He said the U.S. is losing the Iran war. He talked about how the war has drastically reduced the stockpile of missiles. Talked about the difficulty in getting the Pentagon budget through under Defense Secretary Pete Hegseth. And he said modern organizing the military, a key focus of Driscoll, was not going forward because Hegseth is firing people who know what they're doing. This person said Driscoll basically laid it down. I think there was a hope Driscoll would stay through the midterms, but I'm told he'll leave this week.
1: NPR's Tom Bowman. It was another tough day in markets as another wave of U.S. strikes against Iranian targets sent stocks lower and oil prices sharply higher. NPR's Rafael Nam reports.
5: It hasn't been a great start to September. The prospect of a resumption of attacks between the U.S. and Iran helped send stock markets lower, with all three major indexes ending down. Meanwhile, Brent, the global benchmark for crude, surged amid fears that global supplies will continue to be hit. But perhaps the biggest action happened in bond markets. A sell-off there drove up short and long-term interest rates. All this at a time when bond investors are already concerned that governments like the U.S. and Japan are borrowing massive amounts of money and going deeper into debt. Rafael Nam, NPR News.
1: This is NPR News in Washington. An innovative program in Milwaukee is using produce that would otherwise be thrown out to make healthy vegetarian meals for vulnerable people or those in so-called food deserts. Mayon Silver of WUWM in Milwaukee reports.
6: Volunteers for Veggie Chop Shop gather up unsold produce at local farmers markets. They chop up veggies like green beans, corn, tomatoes, and cucumber. Then two paid chefs on staff cook them into vegetarian meals. Antonio Felder is a volunteer at an outdoor pantry in a Milwaukee neighborhood where Chop Shop meals are offered.
7: You're bringing it to the people. Some things that people probably never tried before. This is pure. This is good for you.
6: Since 2015, Veggie Chop Shop has served more than 51,000 community meals to places like shelters that focus on domestic violence or homelessness. They've used more than 93,000 pounds of produce that would have otherwise ended up in landfills. For NPR News, I'm Mayan Silver in Milwaukee.
1: In Plymouth, Massachusetts, Judge William Sullivan has ordered jurors in the Lindsay Clancy murder trial to keep trying to reach a unanimous decision. Jurors have now headed home for the evening after day four. Today, they told the judge they are deadlocked on a verdict. The 36-year-old former labor and delivery nurse is accused of strangling her children, ages 5 and 3 years old and 8 months. Clancy's attorneys argue she was suffering postpartum psychosis. Prosecutors say there's evidence Clancy knew her actions were wrong and had made a conscious choice. I'm Louise Schiavone, NPR News.
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0: This summer, state financial regulators have been evaluating health insurance proposals from companies that offer coverage that can be purchased through the state's health insurance marketplace, which is for small employers, as well as individuals who don't get coverage from their employer or qualify for a government-run program. The coverage options are never cheap, though, and they're poised to be even more expensive than usual this year because of extra federal subsidies that will no longer be available. And while the final rates are expected to be lower than what were originally proposed earlier this year, because that happens every year when the State Department of Financial Services goes through this process, dozens of Democratic state lawmakers are urging the regulator to be even more aggressive in curtailing the premium rates that insurers proposed. For more on this issue, we're joined in the Capitol Press Room by Assemblymember Jessica Gonzalez-Rojas, a Queens Democrat who spearheaded the recent advocacy efforts by her Democratic legislative colleagues. Thanks for making the time, Assemblymember.
9: Thanks, David, for having me.
0: Well, for a little context, the average premium increase proposed for the individual marketplace is about 20%, and you're encouraging the regulators at the Department of Financial Services to reject or dramatically curtail these rate requests, which you feel like aren't based on good math or maybe don't follow certain guardrails that they're supposed to follow when coming up with their proposals. Is there reason to think that these proposals aren't simply reflective of the cost of providing care, which seems to just be going up like everything else, or is there reason to believe that they're not following the rules or crunching the numbers correctly?
9: Yeah, I mean, we are urging DFS, which is the Department of Financial Services, that would approve, reject, or amend their request to closely scrutinize the projections, particularly where the insurer's assumptions are substantially higher than some of the historically approved averages. There's national estimates that we can compare to, and there's trends. And if you look across the number of insurers that are making increased requests, their requests vary significantly, and their arguments and cost arguments are varying significantly as well, all within the New York market. So we're really asking DFS to really scrutinize these proposals. And in a moment where affordability is one of the issues that impact our communities most and has been at the forefront of our political discourse over the last year or two, we need DFS to make sure that we're reining in costs wherever possible and that we're holding the insurers' feet to the fire. They're not supposed to spend, you know, at least 82% of their costs should be on medical care. And we want to hold them to that. And many of them are not even following that rule, which is in New York state law.
0: Well, I want to unpack the concerns that you've raised one by one. So let's start with this idea about minimum spending on the delivery of care, which, as you pointed out, I think is supposed to be about 82%. And we've heard from representatives of the insurance industry that they are generally in the high 80s, low 90s. So what is the reason that you're concerned that they are falling short of that statutory requirement?
9: Healthcare for All New York, which is a coalition of organizations that look very carefully at insurance, health insurance access and advocacy around that. They have a 2025 market data analysis, and they found that specifically five carriers in the market, Metro Plus, Emblem, Fidelis, and Oscar, and Independent Healthcare, had medical loss ratios below that state threshold, 82%. And again, this is enshrined into law, so they're required to follow that law. So we want to urge DFS to look at the insurer's historical medical loss ratios when evaluating these requests. And again, ensure that these insurers are following the law in the moment and that they're not asking for additional increases when they should be looking at reining in spending internally.
0: Is there reason to believe the State Department of Financial Services is not already taking a look at the concerns that you've raised and the statutory obligations that insurers are required to follow? Is there something about their past work that calls into question what they're doing now?
9: Well, we want to put into writing and urge them to do so. Some of the insurers have asked for astronomical increases. United Healthcare asked for a 52% increase in their premiums. That is simply unaffordable, and we have to make sure that we're leveraging every tool in our toolbox and that we're urging DFS to use all their powers to look at, you know, the requests that are being made and examine, again, their history and some of the data across the country and what's happening across the country and across the different requests that are being proposed by the various insurance companies in the market right now.
0: Another element of this story that you brought up is the medical cost assumptions, with insurers projecting claim trends ranging from, I think, 8.9% to nearly 15%, with your letter highlighting a weighted average of about 11.5%. This is a pretty big increase over the trend we've seen the past 5 years. Could this just be reflective of changes, though, in the trends? Is there reason to think that these aren't emblematic of real-world expectations?
9: Well, again, this is what we're asking DFS to do. We have to have them closely scrutinize these projections and, again, compare it to historical averages. They significantly vary between carriers, and we have to make sure we're doing a careful review of each insurer's assumptions in this moment. Again, people are going to fall off the health insurance rolls in this moment. We lost access to premium enhanced tax credits in the end of 2025. Just here in July of 2026, we ended a program of allowing people with higher incomes to be part of the essential plan, and we're losing about 450,000, nearly 500,000 New Yorkers off our ACA plan, which is the Affordable Care Act, the central plan here in New York. So we're losing people off health insurance during a critical time. And we want, again, DFS to use every tool in the toolbox to closely examine, to scrutinize, and to hold the feet to the fire of these insurance companies that are asking for astronomical increases.
0: Well, before we move on, let me reintroduce you for listeners just joining us. This is WCNY's The Capital Press Room. I'm David Lombardo, and we're speaking about health insurance premium requests that are for the state's health insurance marketplace for individuals as well as small employers. And our guest is Assemblymember Jessica Gonzalez-Rojas, a Queens Democrat. One of the issues that you flagged in your letter to the State Department of Financial Services is the amount of premium dollars that go toward administrative costs. And you note that insurers are currently seeking to spend about 12% of those premium dollars on administrative expenses. And you've sort of told the Department of Financial Services, why not consider an administrative expense ceiling of 10% or less? One, where does that 10% number come from? It's nice and round, so I'm guessing that could be it. But two, does the Department of Financial Services have the capacity, have the power to say, we think you should only be spending X amount on administration?
9: Again, us as legislators often rely on the expertise of some of the folks on the ground doing this work. And Healthcare for All New York, which again is this powerful coalition of experts in the field of healthcare and health justice, that was part of some of their proposals that they made, and we want to lift that up. They also want to consider returning to the practice of limiting profits and surplus to 0.5%. Again, they should not be making profits off our healthcare. And, you know, as a progressive and leftist legislator, we believe health is a human right. And, you know, we'd love to see the New York Health Act pass so we have a single payer universal health program in New York State. But until then, we have to do everything that we can to rein in costs. And that means lowering these administrative expenses and also limiting profits. Remember, some of these, owners of these companies and executives, they're making billions of dollars, and we want to make sure we're reining in those costs in a moment where people are struggling to pay rent, pay for childcare. We're really in a precarious situation, and what we're going to see instead is people fall off their health insurance rolls, and that's actually going to make our health system cost more because they're going to rely largely on emergency healthcare services, which is not good in terms of health care, and it's certainly not good in terms of cost in the system.
0: These plans are not offered in a vacuum, so to speak. So when we think about something like profits, it's my understanding that if I'm an insurer who's looking to make, say, 1% or 2% or 3% profits from this health exchange, I'm also poised to potentially lose money for some of the Medicaid patients I might offer services to because the reimbursement rates aren't reflective of the actual cost coverage. So if we limit profits from one side, are we going to further hurt that other business? I mean, should we think about this all holistically and be careful how much we might try to limit certain profits?
9: Well, again, we would love to move towards a very holistic plan in New York State, which is the New York Health Act, and that would stop, you know, piecemealing where people get health care. But until then, again, we want to limit the profits that these insurance companies are making, these insurance executives are making, especially when they're asking for rates up to 52% increases of premiums. I mean, people's premiums have gone up over the years. Over the last 5 years, people are paying up to $400 more in the individual insurance market. And I want to be clear, these are folks who are small business owners, who are self-employed, whose employers don't cover their healthcare. They're not wealthy folks. They're working class people. So again, we want to make sure we keep as many of our New Yorkers in the health insurance system, but these astronomical increases are going to push them out. So we have to look at, again, every tool in a toolbox, and whether it's profits or administrative costs, they need to do the work of reining those costs in so they're not asking the consumers to bear the burden of those costs.
0: Right. But they're looking to balance their books, and if they're not making money on the Medicaid coverage they're offering, aren't they going to have to find that somewhere if you're going to limit the profits from the health exchange, whether that is maybe making the employer-based coverage more expensive? I mean, it sounds like someone's going to pay for this ultimately.
9: Well, also, you know, we feel that as a duty, our state and our federal government should be contributing towards this. And, you know, unfortunately, we're seeing the Trump administration continue to slash access to health care. Again, we just saw nearly 500,000 people get rolled off the essential plan because of cuts in the program. And, you know, we have a duty in New York State to find ways to, you know, ensure that we're covering as many people as possible. So I think the state has a role as well. Again, we have a big vision with the New York Health Act, but there's ways that we should really look as a state. How do we, you know, support and balance this market to make sure that those that are Medicaid continue to get quality care and those in the private market continue to get quality care without spending more and more contributing towards these profits?
0: And after a quick break, we'll continue our conversation about the health insurance premium rates available in the state's health exchange marketplace with Assemblymember Jessica Gonzalez-Rojas, a Queens Democrat. 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
10: Partly cloudy tonight with a slight chance for storms. Lows around 70. Cloudy skies with a few peaks of sun. Tomorrow, chance of thunderstorms. High temperatures reach up to 82. Overcast tomorrow night. Storms likely 71. 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I'm meteorologist Derek Height. Right now, it's 81 degrees.
0: I'm David Lombardo, and you're listening to WCNY's The Capitol Press Room, and we're continuing our conversation about the work at the State Department of Financial Services, which is responsible for approving health insurance premiums proposed by insurers that operate in the state's health insurance marketplace. And this year, average premium increases proposed for the individual marketplace are poised to go up about 20%. So Democratic state lawmakers are urging the Hochul administration to either reject the proposals or dramatically curtail them. For more on that concern, we're continuing our conversation with Assemblymember Jessica Gonzalez-Rojas, a Queens Democrat. Thinking about the state's role in this effort to provide care, because as we've mentioned, there's the expiration of those enhanced federal subsidies, should the state during the recent budget process have put money aside to make up for those lost subsidies so that people who are looking to buy insurance for 2027 aren't going to be hit with some pretty bad sticker shock?
9: Yeah, during the budget fight this past year, we were aware that July 1st was a deadline by which, again, 500,000 people were scheduled to lose their health program and health insurance.
0: And that's the essential plan.
9: Yeah. Senator Gustavo Rivera had a bill to find ways to ensure that we're making up those differences and using New York State tax dollars to support those that would be, you know, rolled off their health insurance, off the essential plan.

0: can. Unfortunately, we did not make progress in this state budget. So there's a lot of proposals out there. There were some good ones that we really pushed for the last budget cycle, but I won't give up until we make sure that we have health care access for every single New Yorker.
1: Well, you mentioned the effort to keep those people on the essential plan covered by using state dollars, but what about using state dollars to replace those enhanced federal subsidies for people who buy through the health insurance exchange? Was that something that was on the table in a meaningful way in 2026? Is it something that should be part of the conversation in 2027?
0: Yeah, I think it's something to be part of the conversation because, again, when people lose access to the essential plan, they essentially have to go into the individual market and the private market. So we wanted to make sure that they have access to any ways to get subsidies and resources to be able to afford it. And I think that's something we need to meaningfully examine. In the meantime, we do believe the Department of Financial Services has a responsibility to, again, scrutinize, analyze every single proposal before them, before they make a decision. We're asking them to reject the proposals or significantly reduce their proposals. And they actually have a history of doing so. There were larger asks over the last couple of years where they reduced them. So we might see a reduction. However, it is August 31st today, and we'll be going into September, and a decision should be made in the next couple of days, if not the next week or so, on these proposal premium increases. So we'll see what happens, and then we can go from there in terms of entering the new legislative session with some ideas and solutions to make sure that every New Yorker is still able to access healthcare.
1: Well, thinking about what we've seen in the past with individual plans reduced by nearly 50% from what was originally requested last year and about 46% for those small group rates compared to what was initially requested in 2025, is that the type of decline that you're looking for, or do you think that DFS can be even more aggressive with the rate reductions and still have a health insurance business that can make ends meet at the end of the day?
0: Yeah, the language in the letter says to reject or substantially reduce. So
1: yeah, what do those mean as numbers?
0: We didn't put that out there. We just want to make sure that this is affordable. And we made some suggestions around, again, the 10% administrative cost, the 0.5% profit limits. So there are, parameters that we're providing. But essentially, we don't want to see 52% increases of premiums for folks in the United Healthcare system. So that needs to be, I think that should be rejected, but certainly we need to take into consideration, and we're asking them to take into consideration, again, the history, the national trends, and really looking at the medical loss ratios of these individual plans. So we do want to see a substantial reduction, if not a full rejection, of these premium increase requests.
1: In the property insurance marketplace, we've seen a lot of players leave the New York market, often finding that it isn't a financially viable one. Are you concerned that if DFS is too aggressive with the rates that it approves for the marketplace, that it will drive insurers out of this marketplace? And if you're not concerned about that, what is it about New York that would keep people here if they're told they have to do business at numbers that are demonstrably different than what they're looking for?
0: Well, the interesting thing is that when people were rolled off the essential plan, we did get recent numbers that about 58,000 of those individuals, which doesn't cover everybody, but that they did enroll in the individual market plan. So the numbers are increasing of enrollees. So, they can continue maintaining their business because there'll be more people in the plan. Again, if they keep the rates affordable, if they continue to raise the rates, people are just not going to be able to afford it. So I think it's up to them if they want to be in business in New York. You can't price people out of a system that they need and then, say that we can't do business in New York. For some people, this is like an additional rent. And we, again, want to make sure that people do have access to critical health insurance, but maybe people will just choose not to go you know, to forego health care because they simply can't afford it. But there are additional people and enrollees in some of these individual market plans. So those numbers continue to go up. So we have to sort of balance, you know, the increase in enrollees with the costs as well.
1: As you have stated repeatedly, your preferred way of delivering health insurance is through a single payer model, a state health run program. But in the interim, if you know, that isn't going to happen in 2027, if we're still working with the status quo, I'm curious what, if anything, you've heard from the state's Commission on the Future of Healthcare, this kind of secretive body that Governor Kathy Hochul tapped a few years ago to make advice and recommendations, none of which have really been public, to, I guess, reform or improve the delivery of healthcare and theoretically make insurance coverage more affordable. Have you heard anything out of this commission as kind of a leading Democrat in the legislature on these issues? Or are you, like me and many of my colleagues, kind of in the dark on what they're doing or what they're prioritizing?
0: David, we're in the same boat, unfortunately. perhaps the, you know, Senator Gustavo Rivera or Assembly Member Amy Pollan, as chairs of the Health Committee, have a little more insight into the commission, but there hasn't been a lot of public data. We are not aware of some of the recommendations that we hope to see out of that effort.
1: And what about from Governor Kathy Hochul more broadly? Have you seen anything in recent years, or have you got any sense of what her agenda is on 2027 that might demonstrably change this sort of unsustainable landscape?
0: That's a great question. I mean, you know, as a legislature, we've been fighting for improvements to healthcare access. Again, when we were aware that we were going to lose about 500,000 people off the essential plan, there were proposals put forth. We fought for it in the budget. Unfortunately, it did not make it. There's been some piecemeal programs that we've been trying to, you know, improve the funding for, you know, for trans healthcare or reproductive healthcare. But again, I think, as you mentioned, we really have to look at the system more holistically and ultimately take, you know, a system that relies on profits and, you know, wealthy CEOs to really look towards looking at healthcare as a human right and something that we all deserve to have access to. So I think we have to radically reimagine our health system. And there's really, you know, bold proposals on the table. We know it won't happen in the immediate, but I think we certainly have to continue to push this conversation and find solutions to get us there.
1: Well, we've been speaking with Assemblymember Jessica Gonzalez-Rojas. She is a Queens Democrat. Assemblymember, thank you so much for making the time. Really appreciate it.
0: Thank you, Dave. I appreciate it.

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1: I'm David Lombardo, and you're listening to the Capitol Press Room on BTPM NPR. As a result of a federal waiver secured by the Hochul administration, New York State is spending Medicaid dollars to address some of the underlying factors that contribute to negative health outcomes and potentially drive up healthcare costs. This can mean giving people healthy food, asthma remediation for kids, or home accommodations that might prevent costly falls. But the utilization of so-called social care networks under this waiver could be short-lived, as the waiver is set to expire in the spring of 2027, and the Trump administration has sent mixed messages about their support for this type of initiative. For more on using Medicaid dollars to address the social determinants of health, we're joined in the Capitol Press Room studio by David Greenfield, CEO of the Met Council, the country's largest Jewish nonprofit organization dedicated to fighting poverty, and one of the community-based organizations helping implement this waiver. So a range of services and programs are being offered under what's known as the 1115 Medicaid waiver. So can you talk a bit about the real-life examples that your organization has been involved in?
2: Yeah, absolutely. The examples actually that you ask for are really very powerful, right? So let's talk about the work that we did this morning. We were in Brighton Beach. We're in a elderly Russian-speaking woman's home who lives alone. She's in her 70s, and she is deathly afraid of falling because she knows what many elder New Yorkers know is that if you slip and you fall and you break your hip, within 2 years, you're actually, unfortunately, due to the medical science, you're likely to die from that slip and fall or breaking your hip. And so she's not showering in her bathtub because it is a very slippery tub. And so we're in there this morning, and what we're doing is we're putting up handrails. We're putting non-slip surfaces. You're talking about a total cost of a few hundred dollars, which is going to save literally thousands of dollars in an ER visit and then hundreds of thousands of dollars in medical fees just by something simple to put in some grab bars and some non-slip surfaces. And so essentially what we're doing over here is we're making these very small investments with these very big returns because it's preventing us from spending this money down the road. This is a program that is going to save literally hundreds of millions of dollars for New York State and the federal government because we're preventing things from happening before they happen. Let's talk about food as health. Susan, she just had her third child. She was pre-diabetic. She became diabetic during the pregnancy, not uncommon for this to happen to some women. And then after her pregnancy, she's suffering from postpartum issues as well. And just honestly, she just doesn't know where she's going to get healthy food from. And healthy food that is going to be accessible for someone who is now a diabetic. And so she reaches out to us and she's really struggling. She lives alone with three kids. And we were able to put her in touch with our nutritionist. We have a nutritionist on staff who looks at her lifestyle and says, hey, we can give you healthy food so that now you can focus on taking care of your three kids. And so she sent us a letter and said, this was a game changer for me. She can eat healthy food every single day and take care of her kids. I think that's a double win, right? Because you're preventing her from ending up in a hospital. But more importantly, right, if you're a single mom and you're taking care of kids, those kids are probably not going to do so well if you're not focused on your own health, right? Their health is probably going to suffer as well. And I think that's the example of what we're doing. And it's more than that. It's referrals. It's the ability to give people things that are just going to prevent them from getting sicker in the future.
1: Well, I want to talk more than about the potential cost savings here, because if I am the Trump administration and I'm looking to potentially renew this waiver, I'm not just going to want to take your word for the potential savings. Is there any sort of documentation or analysis that you guys are doing that begins to quantify how you are actually able to avoid some of these more costly expenditures through Medicaid?
2: So let me give you some interesting statistics. Remember, we're only a year into the program, but so far in this 1 year, collectively across New York State, we've already screened 1.5 million eligible New Yorkers. So there are roughly 6 million New Yorkers who are eligible. If you want to split it between upstate and downstate, right? Upstate, if we're going to say, is Hudson Valley all the way upstate, you're talking about over 2 million New Yorkers in the upstate regions who qualify for Medicaid. And so in total, we've already screened 1.5 million New Yorkers in approximately 1 year, which is really remarkable. We have hundreds of thousands of New Yorkers who are actually getting a different varieties of service, right? So some people, for them, the service might just be connecting them with a primary care doctor that they haven't had before because they're going to the ER when they get sick, right? So that's literally 10 times more expensive than just doing a doctor's visit to get medication. For others, it might be getting them mental health care for themselves or for their children, referring them to someone before something goes bad. And obviously, that's a big challenge today for a lot of people, not just low-income New Yorkers, but many New Yorkers are suffering from mental health issues. And if you're a low-income New Yorker, you ask anyone, they will tell you it is not easy to find mental health care, and we're able to refer them that. In other cases, it's New Yorkers who are having health challenges. We have a woman, Sarah, who's actually in her 50s. She has stage 4 cancer. She came to us through the Department of Health, and she didn't have enough money to buy food at all. So she wasn't even taking her medication because the cost that she had spent out of pocket on things like medication and her housing and the tremendous amount of expenses that she has now that she has cancer, just she wasn't able to even afford the basics of food. We sat down with our nutritionist, we designed food for her, and she sent us a letter last week saying how it has changed her end of life. And it is an end of life. It's sad, but she has stage 4 cancer. She's just trying to stay alive and just to take medication with her food, which is what you need to take for a lot of the cancer medication, and it just will lower the symptoms, right? And so that's an example of someone who probably would have ended up back in the hospital, right? In every hospital, say you're talking about $10,000 a day, if not more, for someone who has cancer. So,
1: but have you guys actually crunched these numbers?
2: We are. We're actually in the process of it. So the different social care networks across the state are all crunching it in different ways, and we're compiling it. We just had a renewal hearing in New York State. We were up in Albany, and we testified at the renewal hearing where we're working with the state around the renewal application. And then the federal renewal is going to come up in a couple of months. And this has to be negotiated realistically before the end of the year because the program ends April 1st. But you need to have some time to either scale it up or scale it down. And so what we're here today talking about is two things. Number one is we want the program to be renewed. But number two is there's a lot of people upstate who don't have access to medical care. We want them to know that this is a tremendous program, and you have over 2 million New Yorkers in upstate New York who qualify. And as someone who lives downstate, I want to share with my upstate friends and family that this is a great program they can sign up for. And in fact, they can go to our website to find eligible SCNs in their neighborhood. That's www.scn.metcouncil.org, www.scn.metcouncil.org, where they can find these resources anywhere you live in New York State.
1: Well, before we move on, let me reintroduce you for listeners just joining us. This is WCNY's The Capitol Press Room, and we're speaking with David Greenfield, CEO of the Met Council, the country's largest Jewish nonprofit organization dedicated to fighting poverty, and one of the community-based organizations implementing a waiver allowing New York to use Medicaid dollars to address some of the social determinants of health. Given that we're talking about a fraction of the Medicaid program, which means it's just a fraction of the state's $277 billion-plus budget, should the state be prepared to backstop these types of programs if the waiver is not either delivered or if it looks like it's going to potentially go south so that you can ensure that you don't have to start to wind these programs down and that they can continue uninterrupted? I mean, if it's a good investment for the Medicaid waiver, is it a good investment for the state to just take on?
2: Yeah, you know, I think that's something we definitely should explore. You know, I'm not willing to let the feds off the hook, right? I mean, most of our money in New York goes to the federal government. I think there have been plenty of studies that show that, you know, we've got more money going to the feds than is coming back, right? So I think it's reasonable to say, hey, feds, you know, let's spend the money that you're supposed to be giving us anyway for healthcare to prevent bad healthcare outcomes or to improve better healthcare outcomes. But I certainly think that's a very real possibility. Right now, we're here on behalf of 1,400 other CBOs saying, look, we can do this with the federal government's money, right? So before we tap into the state's money, and I certainly don't want to take that off the table, but I think the right course of action is let's go to the feds. It's their money. We give them their money. And honestly, it saves them money, right? I mean, the feds have the biggest interest because most of the Medicaid money that is coming comes from the federal government, right? So they have a bigger interest than we do in trying to come up with programs that either achieve better health outcomes or prevent bad health outcomes to begin with. So I'm going to stick with the feds first. If that doesn't work, then I will be back, and I assure you we'll be asking for something different.
1: It seems like one of the reservations about this program is this argument that we already have such demand for our Medicaid dollars. Our reimbursement rates to providers, for example, aren't reflective of care. And so people say, well, if you're going to spend money on housing accommodations, well, maybe it should come from the housing portion of the budget. What do you think of that argument that this isn't the best spot for these dollars to come from and that maybe we should be grabbing from other areas that maybe aren't in as as demand.
2: Yeah, so look, the housing argument is fair. And I'm, you know, I'm a straight shooter. I think that the federal government's argument that this is not the best place to spend housing dollars is a reasonable argument. Even though we believe in housing and we're one of the biggest suppliers of affordable housing in New York City, I certainly can understand that. And I think the federal government came back to the state and said, look, we want you to tweak the program. And those are some of the tweaks that I'm speaking about, right? And one of those tweaks is, okay, we don't want using these dollars for housing. Okay, I think we can live with that, honestly. But let's talk about food as medicine. Like, that is a perfect fit, right? Like, you know, low-income New Yorkers struggle to buy quality food. Providing someone with quality food with a nutritionist that is designed for them so that they can actually have better healthcare outcomes, that's literally what Make America Healthy Again is all about, right? And so, yeah, I get it. No government program is perfect, and I think the program should be tweaked, but I would not throw the proverbial baby out with the bathwater. I would just take a little bit of that dirty water out and then keep the baby in, and let's keep washing the babies, which in this case is the low-income New Yorkers and the seniors and the children as well, who are really struggling to make ends meet. We had an elderly man who literally has been on blood pressure medication, just coming off of a heart attack, and when you talk about studies, we've studied this ourselves, and it's part of a report that we're putting together. We got him together with a nutritionist. We put him on a plan, and his blood pressure is down. He's healthier now than he's been in years, and that's a relatively small cost to prevent someone from going to the hospital. I challenge anyone listening to this program to tell me, no, David, our Medicaid program in New York is the best program. It really works incredibly well. No, it doesn't. It's a very challenging program where it's the best that we can do, but it basically relies on people showing up to a hospital. We were getting 10 minutes of the time, and then you're stuck in a hospital for a week, and you just spend $100,000 in taxpayer dollars when I could have prevented that for $200-$300. I don't think that's a bad use of government dollars.
1: Well, finally, thinking about that food is medicine initiative, for about a decade now, there's been legislation that would require medical coverage for medically tailored meals used to treat New Yorkers who have one or more chronic condition. Does your experience with the implementation of this type of food is medicine program make it seem to you like we should have that type of insurance mandate more broadly in New York?
2: I think we definitely need to come to terms with the idea that one of the biggest causes of bad health for anyone living anywhere in America, not just in New York, is the food that you eat. And when you talk about medically tailored

0: it better quality, healthier foods. And I think that we're proving this at scale. We're helping hundreds of thousands of New Yorkers every day, and we're giving them better food, better quality food, and we're seeing better healthcare outcomes. So I think everything that's done needs to be done in a tailored way. I think that when it comes to healthcare in New York, I don't believe in just blanket rules. I think that's a mistake. But I think that the way that this Medicaid program is running, which it only applies to those people who have enhanced care, so people who are already sick, someone who's postpartum, someone who's like a child who has asthma, right? Looking at people like that, I think it makes a lot of sense, right? And I certainly think we should explore surgical and intelligent and very specific ways to help communities of New Yorkers who would benefit from this the most, who don't currently have access. So generally, I think the concept is good, but I would want to tailor it so that we're hitting the right low-income populations. I don't want the people who are shopping at Whole Foods to get free salmon. That doesn't really seem like a good deal for anyone. But if you're forced to eat at McDonald's because that's all you can afford, that's who I want to get some salmon to on those tables, so those parents and children can have some healthier food and they can have better health outcomes as well.
1: Well, we've been speaking with David Greenfield. He's the CEO of the Met Council. David, thanks so much for visiting us in the studio.
0: Beautiful studio. Love the place. Thanks for having me, and I can't wait to try the banana bread.
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1: I'm David Lombardo, and this is WCNY's The Capital Press Room. If you're like me and you grew up in a newsroom, you're familiar with the constant background hum of radio scanning for and playing communications of emergency personnel, including from police officers. But this pastime could be going the way of the dodo as a result of police departments encrypting their radio communications. And after a legislative effort to make those radio broadcasts accessible to members of the media was vetoed in 2025, Democratic state lawmakers pushed through a more narrow bill in June designed to ensure credentialed members of the press have at least some real-time access to these communications. For more on the legislation awaiting the governor's signature, we're joined on the Capitol Press Room by Mickey Ostreicher, who serves as general counsel for the National Press Photographers Association and is also an award-winning print and broadcast journalist in his own right. Well, historically, what sort of access have newsrooms and journalists, I guess more broadly, had to police radio broadcasts?
4: They've had access to those radios ever since police had radios and were communicating. You know, they used to be old tube radios that were used and tube radio receivers for, you know, people that remember Ouija, who was a pretty well-known character in New York City. He actually had one of those in his trunk of his car and sometimes got to the scene of accidents and other police calls before the police did. When I was a photojournalist in both print and broadcast, I had quite a number of scanners in my car. You know, things had advanced from tubes to crystals, and now they're obviously synthesized, and you can just punch in numbers. You can listen on different apps on your phone. But journalists have always been able to do that. Newsrooms have been always able to do that. And it's never, ever been an issue in all the years that I worked. Getting to the scene of something was something that first responders and police expected. So the fact is that they can now encrypt radios and are doing so has created a huge problem and particularly in New York, where a good part of the precincts and frequencies in the city have gone dark.

0: and nobody's able to monitor those calls and have to rely on the police to let the press know that something happened, usually very much in the past tense. So, yeah, it's been going on, as I said, ever since police have been broadcasting police calls.
1: Well, why is it important that the media, from your perspective, have this real-time access? How does it serve, for example, the public?
0: Well, the media has always been the eyes and the ears of the public, being able to go to places and be in places that the public can't be in, whether it's a press conference in a small room or whether it's the scene of a major event, an accident, a natural disaster, some criminal activity, and let the public know then what's going on. Maybe it's to stay away from certain areas.
1: A lot of the agencies, though, that oversee those issues you're talking about have, in some cases, robust public information offices. So why not simply turn to them for the answers? Why shouldn't the expectation just be that they are rapidly distributing information as opposed to having journalists monitor the more informal communications?
0: Well, that's the expectation, except the problem is when they decide to tell the public what they want to tell the public and withhold from the public what they don't want the public to know about.
1: Right.
0: And there's a whole lot that goes on in between those two ends of the spectrum. And that's the distinction between, sure, they have the ability to get that message out now and they don't need necessarily the media to do it. But the flip side of that is for the public to truly be informed, they do need the media to be able to inform them.
1: Well, then let's talk about what that might look like in the future. How would journalists under the Police Radio Transparency Act gain access to these encrypted communications?
0: Well, the way it's worked in other places, Las Vegas is a perfect example of where it's worked well, is that you get a radio and they're not cheap at all. And then the police give you an encryption key, which lets you put that in the radio and then unscramble these encrypted messages so you can actually hear what's being said. And there have been other suggestions in terms of leaving open a channel that's unencrypted. So hopefully we're going to be able to work something out both in the city and the state, because as it stands now, the bill only affects statewide, but excludes New York City. And New York City has its own bill requiring them to provide access to journalists. The thing that was problematic is that right as the bill was being passed, it got amended, the one in New York. So it took out real time. And we're now seeing the NYPD offering a 30-minute delay in a broadcast of those transmissions. And as I've said to them, basically having a 30-minute delay in New York is like forever.
1: Sure.
0: Because by the time you get it and hear it and react to it, oftentimes when you get there, the scene has been cleared.
1: Well, before we move on, let me reintroduce you for listeners just joining us. This is WCNY's The Capitol Press Room. I'm David Lombardo, and we're speaking with Mickey Ostreicher, who serves as general counsel to the National Press Photography Association and is also an award-winning print and broadcast journalist in his own right. Well, sticking with the state legislation, how do lawmakers intend to define who counts as a journalist for potentially getting access to these encrypted communications?
0: Well, in pretty much every state, I think, except one, has what's known as shield laws. They provide a qualified privilege for journalists in order for them to protect their notes, their confidential sources, things like that. New York has one. And in that statute, there is a description of who qualifies, who would be eligible for that protection. We've suggested that they rely on that, since it's something that they already have in terms of trying to figure out who is a journalist. But that is pretty much the $64 million question. I do a lot of training with police around the country, and everywhere I go, the question that I get from journalists is, yeah, well, who's a journalist? And the answer that I give, even though it's not necessarily the most satisfactory, is that just like our criminal justice system would rather let 99 guilty people go than convict one innocent person, I basically have said, at least this is out in the field, that if somebody says they're a journalist, is behaving like a journalist, that you treat them as a journalist. And I think even though New York's description of who qualifies under the civil rights law for the reporter's privilege, the Shield Law, it's pretty broad. I think it's, you know, somewhere to start. And I think we're all open to a discussion about what that's going to look like. It's certainly going to be somewhat of a challenge. And, you know, whether or not journalists are going to be able to, depending on the way these are done, whether it's done over an app or it's done needing a radio, they could be very expensive. And unfortunately, as I'm sure you're well aware, that most newsrooms have cut back, even the ones that are still existing. Like the Daily News doesn't have any photographers anymore. They use freelancers, especially most newsrooms overnight are not necessarily staffed the way they used to be. So they're relying on freelance journalists to kind of run around and get the news of the night. And when I say run around, they're usually chasing what they hear on the police and fire scanners. And the only way they would know about it is when they hear these police calls. And when all of that is encrypted, they're not there to be able to go report on it and then convey that message to the public.
1: So a concern raised by the governor when she vetoed the version of this bill last year was that compliance by police departments could potentially cost millions of dollars. It seems like the shift here is to putting that cost of compliance on the newsrooms, and they would essentially have to purchase the relevant technology if they wanted to access the encrypted channels, correct?
0: Yeah, that's true. And as I said, it depends on which way they do it, whether they do it with an app where the cost, again, would be pretty minimal unless there's some kind of subscription fee for that app compared to having to get a radio itself that's dedicated to those frequencies.
1: Well, whether it's because they're trying to prevent sensitive information from getting out to the media or because they just don't want to comply and begin to use cell phones or coded language, how concerned are you about the actual implementation of this bill, if it becomes law, actually accomplishing what you're looking to accomplish here, which is real-time distribution of police frequency communications to the media?
0: Yeah, well, I mean, that's certainly true. And that's been ever since, you know, there were telephones, whether they were payphones or cell phones or call boxes, even if you go back as far as having call back boxes on street corners where there were actual phones in there for the police to use. So, yeah, there's always a way to circumvent that, but usually kind of in that immediacy when something was going on, there would be a radio transmission. And, you know, I could tell from the sound of their voices, having listened to it, whether there was urgency as opposed to just a standard call. But yeah, using cell phones, again, when I would listen, there was the standard frequencies for transmissions of, you know, police calls. And then there were other frequencies that, let's say, the SWAT team used or others that they would switch to. Now, again, they weren't encrypted, so you could switch to them as well to listen. But the whole idea for me is that the First Amendment was there not so much to give the press special rights as it is for the founding fathers wanting to protect the right of the public to receive information. They wanted an informed electorate. They wanted the public to know what it was the government was doing so that they could make intelligent decisions about what their government looked like. And that's pretty much the whole reason that the First Amendment, at least the speech and press clauses of the First Amendment, were put into place. And one would hope that in an age of transparency, that law enforcement would want to continue that process of making sure the public was informed and not just about whatever it is they want them to be informed about.
1: Well, we've been speaking with Mickey Ostreicher. They're the general counsel to the National Press Photographers Association. Mickey, thank you so much for making the time. Really appreciate it.
0: Thank you for having me.
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4: 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Compact Civics is now in session. I want to talk about a hot bench issue, whether judges should be appointed or elected. In early U.S. history, all judges were appointed by elected officials. This long-standing tradition has led to some strong arguments for it. Here's an example. Elections might pressure judges to reveal their positions on laws, violating ethics. Judges must remain impartial, and what they need to care about is knowing legal codes from front to back. Then there's the other side of the bench. Some judges favor elections because they are seen as more transparent and democratic, avoiding behind-the-scenes deal-making. They can also enhance diversity. For instance, an African-American woman noted she might not have been appointed judge in an environment led predominantly by white men. Research shows that elected judges are more responsive to public opinion and also tend to be more punitive, especially towards minority defendants. However, whether electoral pressures impact judges' behavior remains an open question.
7: You're listening to BTPM The Bridge, WBFO and WBFO HD1 Buffalo. WOLN Olean and WUBJ Jamestown, powered by Buffalo Toronto Public Media.